your abdominal muscles much more than you usually would while talking, they may start to hurt. Laughter also inhibits your reflexes and muscle control, causing sensations like leg weakness. So where does this funny phenomenon come from? Because there's no archaeological record of laughter, it's impossible to say exactly how and why it evolved. But scientists have some theories. Importantly, humans are not the only animals today that do something like laughter. Using ultrasonic recorders, researchers in the late 90s realized that rats were basically giggling while being tickled. Scientists have since compiled evidence of at least 65 species, mostly mammals but also some birds, that vocalize during social play. Some, unsurprisingly, are our closest relatives. By recording and analyzing the sounds primates make while playing and being tickled, researchers grew more convinced that the ancient ancestor of all great apes did something like laughter. And because other apes make laughter-like sounds during rough-and-tumble play, they think laughter may have originally developed to clearly signal friendly, non-aggressive intent. But, of course, humans don't just laugh when we're wrestling, but also when we're amused and even surprised, confused, or nervous. Some scientists think laughter took on expanded functions after humans split from other great apes and developed large social groups and more complex language abilities. They hypothesized that laughter gradually became something we could use not just during play, but within speech to convey subtle meanings and a range of contexts to show our emotions. This is thought to be one of the reasons that laughter is contagious. It's like an invitation to share in someone's emotional state. Just hearing clips of laughter can activate key regions in your brain, triggering you to smile or laugh yourself. And when participants in one study watched a funny video, they laughed significantly longer and more often when another person was present, even though they reported feeling the same level of amusement. Human laughter is also generally louder than the play vocalizations of most animals. Some scientists speculate that this is because our laughter functions not only as a signal between individuals, but a broadcast to everyone around. Studies found that observers across the world and as young as 5 months old could reliably tell the difference between close friends and acquaintances just from brief clips of them laughing. Similarly, we can tell whether a laugh is real or fake based just on the sound. Fake or volitional laughter is produced in entirely different networks in the brain, relying on speech-like pathways. Meanwhile, spontaneous laughter arises from older networks that other animals also use for their vocalizations. And laughter is not just socially important. It's also thought to be good for us. When we laugh, our brains release feel-good neurotransmitters like endorphins and decrease levels of stress hormones like cortisol. Some research even suggests that people who laugh more can cope with stress more effectively and have better cardiovascular health. Laughter is a universal human behavior. Babies can laugh before they can speak. Whether it's the best medicine depends on your ailment. But as something that makes life more tolerable, strengthens bonds, and potentially improves aspects of your health, you can't go wrong with a good laugh. Unless you have a broken rib or something, then it's no laughing matter. Certainly nothing to crack up about.

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0: And the topic is health.
1: My sister's got hay fever. Now she's got diabetes, so I tried to cheer her up, you know, flowers, chocolates. About a month before he died, my grandfather, we covered his back with lard. After that, he went downhill very quickly.
0: And the subject is travel.
1: When I was young, my mum used to put food on a spoon and say, there's a train coming, there's a train coming, there's a train coming. We'd always eat it because we knew that if we didn't, she wouldn't untie us from the railway line.
0: The topic is employment.
1: I used to dream of having a job. Sometimes I'd go down to the bottle bank and stick my arms in through the holes and pretend to be working at a nuclear processing facility. I lost my job as a prison officer for organising a lock-in. I only had one job as an architect, but apparently a revolving mosque makes it difficult to pray towards Mecca. My first day working on a building site, I felt sure someone would ask me to go and get something that didn't actually exist, you know, like striped paint or something. Sure enough, someone asked me to go and get an air ambulance. Well, I played them at their own game. Took my time, said, oh, no, I just couldn't seem to find one. You should have seen his face. It was blue. Years ago, of course, I used to supply filofaxes for the mafia. Yeah, I was involved in very organised crime.
0: And the topic is entertainment.
1: I'm reading a book at the moment. It's called The Anticlimax. The first part is good. I see Rihanna had to cancel a concert because she got salmonella. Ella. Ella.
2: A World War II veteran processes the devastation he's witnessed from the confines of an intergalactic zoo. As an estranged parent and child meet at a fraught family reunion, a little girl mumbles,
3: "How do you do?"
2: from behind a dirty curtain. After the death of his best friend, a lonely king travels to the end of the world in search for answers and walks into a bar. It may seem counterintuitive, but comedy is often key to a serious story. As a writer, you need your audience to experience a range of emotions, no matter what your genre. Whether you want to evoke fear, grief, or excitement, when people are exposed to one emotion for too long, they become desensitized to it. Comic relief is a tried and true way of creating the varied emotional texture a compelling story needs. So how can you create this effect in your own stories? Whether you use characters, situations, language, or any combination of the three, timing and contrast are crucial. Take the Epic of Gilgamesh. This ancient Mesopotamian tale is possibly the oldest known work of literature. And yet the story remains compelling today. As King Gilgamesh approaches the end of the world, he walks into a bar. We think we're reaching the climax of his story, only to have our expectations subverted. That brief respite allows the tension to build even higher to a later, true climax. It both relieves and creates tension. This lesson also applies to modern stories. By briefly lightening the mood, you can build tension in your stories exactly when it's needed. The moment at the bar doesn't just amplify the audience's emotional response, it also complicates it. The wise bartender questions the purpose of Gilgamesh's quest, setting the stage for the final, more nuanced resolution. You can use comic relief not only to create contrast with graver moments, but to comment on them. Sidekicks are one of the most common and direct ways to do this. They can supply sneakily perceptive commentary on the main action, often while simultaneously serving as blundering, hapless punchlines. Kurt Vonnegut's Slaughterhouse-Five takes a different approach. The story continuously alternates between horrific war scenes and wacky science fiction moments. These scenes provide comic relief, but also open a dialogue about what's usually unspeakable, highlighting the arbitrary nature of human suffering in a way that makes it more impactful. Arundhati Roy's The God of Small Things takes yet another approach to comic relief. The narrative style draws upon the perspective of children to infuse a tragic story with poignant humor. When the adults funnel decades of tensions over race, class, and family dynamics into their expectations for their children's behavior, you can't help but chuckle with recognition when, at the moment she's expected to put on a perfect performance of politeness, 7-year-old Rahel, quote, ravels herself like a sausage into the dirty airport curtain and won't unravel, end quote. At the same time, you know her failure to behave will only add to the tension. Afterwards, she thinks, quote, the play had gone bad, like pickle in a monsoon, end quote. This punchline underscores the reality of the situation. The reunion is so forced and formal, Rahel feels like her family are actors in a play, and she feels powerless in the storm of what's happening. To make the most of comic relief, think not only about what moment in your story would most benefit from a splash of contrasting emotion, but also what message you'd like to convey that you can't say directly. Which of your reader's assumptions would you like to call into question?

Hey, all right. Would you give a big round of applause to my good friend, Brandy Zidane? She's going to help me out with a couple tunes tonight. This is a tune called Big Smoke.

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0: And the topic is health.
1: My sister's got hay fever. Now she's got diabetes, so I tried to cheer her up, you know, flowers, chocolates. About a month before he died, my grandfather, we covered his back with lard. After that, he went downhill very quickly.
0: And the topic is travel.
1: When I was young, my mum used to put food on a spoon and say, there's a train coming, there's a train coming, there's a train coming. We'd always eat it because we knew that if we didn't, she wouldn't untie us from the railway line.
0: The topic is employment.
1: I used to dream of having a job. Sometimes I'd go down to the bottle bank and stick my arms in through the holes and pretend to be working at a nuclear processing facility. I lost my job as a prison officer for organising a lock-in. I only had one job as an architect, but apparently a revolving mosque makes it difficult to pray towards Mecca. My first day working on a building site, I felt sure someone would ask me to go and get something that didn't actually exist, you know, like striped paint or something. Sure enough, someone asked me to go and get an air ambulance. Well, I played them at their own game. Took my time and said, oh, no, I just couldn't seem to find one. You should have seen his face. It was blue. Years ago, of course, I used to supply filofaxes for the mafia. Yeah, I was involved in very organised crime.
0: And the topic is entertainment.
1: I'm reading a book at the moment. It's called The Anticlimax. The first part is good. I see Rihanna had to cancel a concert because she got salmonella. Ella. Ella.
2: A World War II veteran processes the devastation he's witnessed from the confines of an intergalactic zoo. As an estranged parent and child meet at a fraught family reunion, a little girl mumbles,
3: "How do you do?"
2: from behind a dirty curtain. After the death of his best friend, a lonely king travels to the end of the world in search for answers and walks into a bar. It may seem counterintuitive, but comedy is often key to a serious story. As a writer, you need your audience to experience a range of emotions, no matter what your genre. Whether you want to evoke fear, grief, or excitement, when people are exposed to one emotion for too long, they become desensitized to it. Comic relief is a tried and true way of creating the varied emotional texture a compelling story needs. So how can you create this effect in your own stories? Whether you use characters, situations, language, or any combination of the three, timing and contrast are crucial. Take the Epic of Gilgamesh. This ancient Mesopotamian tale is possibly the oldest known work of literature. And yet the story remains compelling today. As King Gilgamesh approaches the end of the world, he walks into a bar. We think we're reaching the climax of his story, only to have our expectations subverted. That brief respite allows the tension to build even higher to a later, true climax. It both relieves and creates tension. This lesson also applies to modern stories. By briefly lightening the mood, you can build tension in your stories exactly when it's needed. The moment at the bar doesn't just amplify the audience's emotional response, it also complicates it. The wise bartender questions the purpose of Gilgamesh's quest, setting the stage for the final, more nuanced resolution. You can use comic relief not only to create contrast with graver moments, but to comment on them. Sidekicks are one of the most common and direct ways to do this. They can supply sneakily perceptive commentary on the main action, often while simultaneously serving as blundering, hapless punchlines. Kurt Vonnegut's Slaughterhouse-Five takes a different approach. The story continuously alternates between horrific war scenes and wacky science fiction moments. These scenes provide comic relief, but also open a dialogue about what's usually unspeakable, highlighting the arbitrary nature of human suffering in a way that makes it more impactful. Arundhati Roy's The God of Small Things takes yet another approach to comic relief. The narrative style draws upon the perspective of children to infuse a tragic story with poignant humor. When the adults funnel decades of tensions over race, class, and family dynamics into their expectations for their children's behavior, you can't help but chuckle with recognition when, at the moment she's expected to put on a perfect performance of politeness, 7-year-old Rahel, quote, ravels herself like a sausage into the dirty airport curtain and won't unravel, end quote. At the same time, you know her failure to behave will only add to the tension. Afterwards, she thinks, quote, the play had gone bad, like pickle in a monsoon, end quote. This punchline underscores the reality of the situation. The reunion is so forced and formal, Rahel feels like her family are actors in a play, and she feels powerless in the storm of what's happening. To make the most of comic relief, think not only about what moment in your story would most benefit from a splash of contrasting emotion, but also what message you'd like to convey that you can't say directly. Which of your readers' assumptions would you like to call into question?

There's an album out I call to your attention that's been on the best-selling charts for over a year. It's called Martha and the Vandellas Greatest Hits. This is one of the songs therein. A lot of people have done this, but it never sounds quite like it, except when they do it. The thing called Dancing in the Street.

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0: And the topic is health.
1: My sister's got hay fever. Now she's got diabetes, so I tried to cheer her up, you know, flowers, chocolates. About a month before he died, my grandfather, we covered his back with lard. After that, he went downhill very quickly.
0: And the subject is travel.
1: When I was young, my mum used to put food on a spoon and say, there's a train coming, there's a train coming, there's a train coming. We'd always eat it because we knew that if we didn't, she wouldn't untie us from the railway line.
0: The topic is employment.
1: I used to dream of having a job. Sometimes I'd go down to the bottle bank and stick my arms in through the holes and pretend to be working at a nuclear processing facility. I lost my job as a prison officer for organising a lock-in. I only had one job as an architect, but apparently a revolving mosque makes it difficult to pray towards Mecca. My first day working on a building site, I felt sure someone would ask me to go and get something that didn't actually exist, you know, like striped paint or something. Sure enough, someone asked me to go and get an air ambulance. Well, I played them at their own game. Took my time and said, oh no, I just couldn't seem to find one. You should have seen his face. It was blue. Years ago, of course, I used to supply filofaxes for the mafia. Yeah, I was involved in very organised crime.
0: And the topic is entertainment.
1: I'm reading a book at the moment. It's called The Anticlimax. The first part is good. I see Rihanna had to cancel a concert because she got salmonella. Ella. Ella.
2: A World War II veteran processes the devastation he's witnessed from the confines of an intergalactic zoo. As an estranged parent and child meet at a fraught family reunion, a little girl mumbles,
3: "How do you do?"
2: from behind a dirty curtain. After the death of his best friend, a lonely king travels to the end of the world in search for answers and walks into a bar. It may seem counterintuitive, but comedy is often key to a serious story. As a writer, you need your audience to experience a range of emotions, no matter what your genre. Whether you want to evoke fear, grief, or excitement, when people are exposed to one emotion for too long, they become desensitized to it. Comic relief is a tried and true way of creating the varied emotional texture a compelling story needs. So how can you create this effect in your own stories? Whether you use characters, situations, language, or any combination of the three, timing and contrast are crucial. Take the Epic of Gilgamesh. This ancient Mesopotamian tale is possibly the oldest known work of literature. And yet the story remains compelling today. As King Gilgamesh approaches the end of the world, he walks into a bar. We think we're reaching the climax of his story, only to have our expectations subverted. That brief respite allows the tension to build even higher to a later, true climax. It both relieves and creates tension. This lesson also applies to modern stories. By briefly lightening the mood, you can build tension in your stories exactly when it's needed. The moment at the bar doesn't just amplify the audience's emotional response, it also complicates it. The wise bartender questions the purpose of Gilgamesh's quest, setting the stage for the final, more nuanced resolution. You can use comic relief not only to create contrast with graver moments, but to comment on them. Sidekicks are one of the most common and direct ways to do this. They can supply sneakily perceptive commentary on the main action, often while simultaneously serving as blundering, hapless punchlines. Kurt Vonnegut's Slaughterhouse-Five takes a different approach. The story continuously alternates between horrific war scenes and wacky science fiction moments. These scenes provide comic relief, but also open a dialogue about what's usually unspeakable, highlighting the arbitrary nature of human suffering in a way that makes it more impactful. Arundhati Roy's The God of Small Things takes yet another approach to comic relief. The narrative style draws upon the perspective of children to infuse a tragic story with poignant humor. When the adults funnel decades of tensions over race, class, and family dynamics into their expectations for their children's behavior, you can't help but chuckle with recognition when, at the moment she's expected to put on a perfect performance of politeness, 7-year-old Rahel, quote, ravels herself like a sausage into the dirty airport curtain and won't unravel, end quote. At the same time, you know her failure to behave will only add to the tension. Afterwards, she thinks, quote, the play had gone bad, like pickle in a monsoon, end quote. This punchline underscores the reality of the situation. The reunion is so forced and formal, Rahel feels like her family are actors in a play, and she feels powerless in the storm of what's happening. To make the most of comic relief, think not only about what moment in your story would most benefit from a splash of contrasting emotion, but also what message you'd like to convey that you can't say directly. Which of your readers' assumptions would you like to call into question?

0: Thank you very much, ladies and gentlemen. Here's an oldie but a goodie I think you're going to enjoy. That ain't it.
1: What is it?
0: Owner of a Lonely Heart, baby.
1: Oh, man, son of a buck.
0: Boy, that's what I'm talking about. That right there is what I'm talking about.
1: What?
0: Is you, boy, you're listening to your own licks. You're not listening to the rest of the band. All right, let's start that from the beginning. Me. Junior messed it all up. Turn around, Miles. Now we're going to do a song I think you're all going to enjoy. This is an oldie but a goodie called Owner of a Lonely Heart.

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0: thanks for coming to the show. This is what you got to do. You got to laugh. Life is too hard, isn't it? Yes. Let me tell you all how bad my day was. My kids were so bad in Walmart today. I actually pulled a fly swatter off the shelf and I spanked them. And just as the fly swatter hit their little butts, I thought, I don't have kids. I don't have kids, I'm single. The other night I went out with a guy, said he didn't like women who were fragile or vulnerable. So I stabbed him. I think he'll call again. My boyfriend just broke up with me. He said he wasn't feeling effusive about the relationship. And I was like, what a jerk, making me look up words. I don't know what that means. But it's hard meeting people. I saw you guys coming in. A lot of you look like you're here with the love of your life. Yes? Others?
1: Yeah.
0: Compromise of your expectations. It's all good. All I know is I'm not a cougar. I don't know what that's about. I was out on a date with a young guy, and in the middle of the date, I had a hot flash, and I was too embarrassed to tell him, so I told him I had tuberculosis. And I don't know what that is, so I hope I'm gonna be all right. And I don't know. I think I'm pretty sure I'm gonna end up marrying my dog. Yeah. Yes, because he reminds me a lot of my ex, because he's not pulling his weight financially. And they're both afraid of the vacuum. And I don't understand the internet dating. That's just weird. For some reason, men send me inappropriate pictures. Have you had this happen? And they're very casual. Hi, I'm Phil, an architect from Cincinnati. Thanks for taking the sexy out of tube socks for me, Phil. I'll never get that back. And then other men email me and they say, hey, can you send me inappropriate pictures? And I say, sure, meet Phil. He's an architect. He likes square dancing and long walks on the beach. I don't know, it's weird. I don't even think I should be allowed on the internet. The other day I was watching Netflix and that sign came up, you know, the one that says your credit card is about to expire. So now I have to figure out how I'm gonna tell my neighbor her credit card is about to expire.
2: Did you ever notice how many jokes start with, did you ever notice? And what's the deal with what's the deal? There's a lot of funny to be found by simply noticing the ordinary, everyday things you don't ordinarily notice every day. So if you'd like to add a little humor to that story or speech or screenplay you're writing, here are a few tips and tricks for finding the funny. All great storytelling, including comedy writing, consists of a handful of basic ingredients. Who, what, when, where, why, and how. Writers have been asking these questions since at least the first century BC. Yet none can be answered with a simple yes or no. They demand details. And the more specific the details, the funnier the story. Let's start with the who, the comedic character. Think about the books, TV shows, and movies that make you laugh. They're usually filled with funny types or archetypes. The know-it-all, the lovable loser, the bad boss, the neurotic, the airhead. Incidentally, these are all stock characters found in Commedia dell'arte, or the artist's comedy of late Renaissance Italy, and they have yet to get old. The Commedia rule for creating comic characters is find the flaw, then play it up. Or you can try playing with opposites. When the smartest guy in the room does the stupidest thing, or the doofus outwits the brainiac, we tend to laugh because we didn't see that coming. Ancient Greek funny man Aristotle is said to have said, "The secret to humor is surprise." This surprise, or incongruity theory of humor, says we laugh at things that seem out of place or run up against our expectations. Like a frog dating a pig, or a lizard selling insurance, a baby disco dancing, a nun disco dancing, a cat disco dancing. Actually, a baby, a nun, or a cat doing pretty much anything, especially involving disco. One fun way to find incongruities is by drawing connections. Actually, drawing them with a mind map. Start small. Pick a word. I choose pickle. Jot it down, then quick as you can, try making connections. What do pickles make me think of? Who eats pickles? What treasured pickle memories do I have from childhood? Another great way to generate comedic material is to shift from observation to imagination. Try going from what is to what if. Like, what if, instead of a horse, for example, you just had a pair of coconuts? Okay, let's think of some other memorable moments in history, literature, or film. Now, what if they featured coconuts? Get wild. Let it go. Even if an idea seems overdone or too obvious or just plain dumb, try jotting it down anyway. What's obvious to you may not be to the next person. And the opposite of the dumbest idea might just turn out to be the smartest. What about all that dumb stuff that happens in real life? Have you ever noticed how much comedy revolves around things that irritate, frustrate, and humiliate us? Will Rogers said, "Everything's funny as long as it happens to somebody else." So if you're having a crummy morning, imagine it happening to a character you're writing about. And by afternoon, you may at least get a funny story out of it. Once you've got your characters and story, here are a few quick and easy comedy writing tricks to make them zing. The rule of three, or zig-zig-zag. Try setting up an expected pattern, zig-zig, then flip it, zag. A rabbi, a priest, and a coconut walk into a bar. The punchline rule says put your punch at the end of the line. A rabbi, a priest, and a coconut walk into a disco. That brings up the rule of K. For some reason, words with a K sound catch our ears and are considered comical. Coconut, disco, pickles, crickets. Okay, so we don't always get the laugh. Humor is subjective. Comedy is trial and error. Writing is rewriting. Just keep trying. Find the flaws. Discover the details. Insert incongruities. Incorporate K-words. And remember the most important rule of writing funny. Have fun. As Charles Dickens said, there is nothing in the world so irresistibly contagious as laughter and good humor. And disco.

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And another thing is, I just don't wanna be free, no, babe. Now listen, I was just sitting here thinking, yeah, about your sweet kiss.

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0: thanks for coming to the show. This is what you got to do. You got to laugh. Life is too hard, isn't it? Yes. Let me tell you all how bad my day was. My kids were so bad in Walmart today. I actually pulled a fly swatter off the shelf and I spanked them. And just as the fly swatter hit their little butts, I thought, I don't have kids. I don't have kids, I'm single. The other night I went out with a guy, said he didn't like women who were fragile or vulnerable. So I stabbed him. I think he'll call again. My boyfriend just broke up with me. He said he wasn't feeling effusive about the relationship. And I was like, what a jerk, making me look up words. I don't know what that means. But it's hard meeting people. I saw you guys coming in. A lot of you look like you're here with the love of your life. Yes? Others?
1: Yeah.
0: Compromise of your expectations. It's all good. All I know is I'm not a cougar. I don't know what that's about. I was out on a date with a young guy, and in the middle of the date, I had a hot flash, and I was too embarrassed to tell him, so I told him I had tuberculosis. And I don't know what that is, so I hope I'm gonna be all right. And I don't know. I think I'm pretty sure I'm gonna end up marrying my dog. Yeah. Yes, because he reminds me a lot of my ex, because he's not pulling his weight financially. And they're both afraid of the vacuum. And I don't understand the internet dating. That's just weird. For some reason, men send me inappropriate pictures. Have you had this happen? And they're very casual. Hi, I'm Phil, an architect from Cincinnati. Thanks for taking the sexy out of tube socks for me, Phil. I'll never get that back. And then other men email me and they say, hey, can you send me inappropriate pictures? And I say, sure, meet Phil. He's an architect. He likes square dancing and long walks on the beach. I don't know, it's weird. I don't even think I should be allowed on the internet. The other day I was watching Netflix and that sign came up, you know, the one that says your credit card is about to expire. So now I have to figure out how I'm gonna tell my neighbor her credit card is about to expire.
2: Notice how many jokes start with, did you ever notice? And what's the deal with what's the deal? There's a lot of funny to be found by simply noticing the ordinary, everyday things you don't ordinarily notice every day. So if you'd like to add a little humor to that story or speech or screenplay you're writing, here are a few tips and tricks for finding the funny. All great storytelling, including comedy writing, consists of a handful of basic ingredients. Who, what, when, where, why, and how? Writers have been asking these questions since at least the first century BC. Yet none can be answered with a simple yes or no. They demand details. And the more specific the details, the funnier the story. Let's start with the who, the comedic character. Think about the books, TV shows, and movies that make you laugh. They're usually filled with funny types or archetypes. The know-it-all, the lovable loser, the bad boss, the neurotic, the airhead. Incidentally, these are all stock characters found in Commedia dell'arte, or the artist's comedy of late Renaissance Italy, and they have yet to get old. The Commedia rule for creating comic characters is find the flaw, then play it up. Or you can try playing with opposites. When the smartest guy in the room does the stupidest thing, or the doofus outwits the brainiac, we tend to laugh because we didn't see that coming. Ancient Greek funny man Aristotle is said to have said, "The secret to humor is surprise." This surprise, or incongruity theory of humor, says we laugh at things that seem out of place or run up against our expectations, like a frog dating a pig, or a lizard selling insurance, a baby disco dancing, a nun disco dancing, a cat disco dancing. Actually, a baby, a nun, or a cat doing pretty much anything, especially involving disco. One fun way to find incongruities is by drawing connections, actually drawing them, with a mind map. Start small. Pick a word. I choose pickle. Jot it down, then quick as you can, try making connections. What do pickles make me think of? Who eats pickles? What treasured pickle memories do I have from childhood? Another great way to generate comedic material is to shift from observation to imagination. Try going from what is to what if. Like, what if, instead of a horse, for example, you just had a pair of coconuts? Okay, let's think of some other memorable moments in history, literature, or film. Now, what if they featured coconuts? Get wild. Let it go. Even if an idea seems overdone or too obvious or just plain dumb, try jotting it down anyway. What's obvious to you may not be to the next person. And the opposite of the dumbest idea might just turn out to be the smartest. What about all that dumb stuff that happens in real life? Have you ever noticed how much comedy revolves around things that irritate, frustrate, and humiliate us? Will Rogers said, "Everything's funny as long as it happens to somebody else." So if you're having a crummy morning, imagine it happening to a character you're writing about. And by afternoon, you may at least get a funny story out of it. Once you've got your characters and story, here are a few quick and easy comedy writing tricks to make them zing. The rule of three, or zig-zig-zag. Try setting up an expected pattern, zig-zig, then flip it, zag. A rabbi, a priest, and a coconut walk into a bar. The punchline rule says put your punch at the end of the line. A rabbi, a priest, and a coconut walk into a disco. That brings up the rule of K. For some reason, words with a K sound catch our ears and are considered comical. Coconut, disco, pickles, crickets. Okay, so we don't always get the laugh. Humor is subjective. Comedy is trial and error. Writing is rewriting. Just keep trying. Find the flaws. Discover the details. Insert incongruities. Incorporate K-words. And remember the most important rule of writing funny. Have fun. As Charles Dickens said, there is nothing in the world so irresistibly contagious as laughter and good humor. And disco.

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0: thanks for coming to the show. This is what you got to do. You got to laugh. Life is too hard, isn't it? Yes. Let me tell you all how bad my day was. My kids were so bad in Walmart today. I actually pulled a fly swatter off the shelf and I spanked them. And just as the fly swatter hit their little butts, I thought, I don't have kids. I don't have kids, I'm single. The other night I went out with a guy, said he didn't like women who were fragile or vulnerable. So I stabbed him. I think he'll call again. My boyfriend just broke up with me. He said he wasn't feeling effusive about the relationship. And I was like, what a jerk, making me look up words. I don't know what that means. But it's hard meeting people. I saw you guys coming in. A lot of you look like you're here with the love of your life. Yes? Others?
1: Yeah.
0: Compromise of your expectations. It's all good. All I know is I'm not a cougar. I don't know what that's about. I was out on a date with a young guy, and in the middle of the date, I had a hot flash. And I was too embarrassed to tell him, so I told him I had tuberculosis. And I don't know what that is, so I hope I'm gonna be all right. And I don't know, I think I'm pretty sure I'm gonna end up marrying my dog. Yeah, yes, because he reminds me a lot of my ex, because he's not pulling his weight financially. And they're both afraid of the vacuum. And I don't understand the internet dating. That's just weird. For some reason, men send me inappropriate pictures. Have you had this happen? And they're very casual. Hi, I'm Phil, an architect from Cincinnati. Thanks for taking the sexy out of tube socks for me, Phil. I'll never get that back. And then other men email me and they say, hey, can you send me inappropriate pictures? And I say, sure, meet Phil. He's an architect. He likes square dancing and long walks on the beach. I don't know, it's weird. I don't even think I should be allowed on the internet. The other day I was watching Netflix and that sign came up, you know, the one that says your credit card is about to expire. So now I have to figure out how I'm gonna tell my neighbor her credit card is about to expire.
2: Did you ever notice how many jokes start with, did you ever notice? And what's the deal with what's the deal? There's a lot of funny to be found by simply noticing the ordinary, everyday things you don't ordinarily notice every day. So if you'd like to add a little humor to that story or speech or screenplay you're writing, here are a few tips and tricks for finding the funny. All great storytelling, including comedy writing, consists of a handful of basic ingredients. Who, what, when, where, why, and how. Writers have been asking these questions since at least the first century BC, yet none can be answered with a simple yes or no. They demand details, and the more specific the details, the funnier the story. Let's start with the who, the comedic character. Think about the books, TV shows, and movies that make you laugh. They're usually filled with funny types or archetypes. The know-it-all, the lovable loser, the bad boss, the neurotic, the airhead. Incidentally, these are all stock characters found in Commedia dell'arte, or the artist's comedy, of late Renaissance Italy. And they have yet to get old. The Commedia rule for creating comic characters is find the flaw, then play it up. Or you can try playing with opposites. When the smartest guy in the room does the stupidest thing, or the doofus outwits the brainiac, we tend to laugh because we didn't see that coming. Ancient Greek funny man Aristotle is said to have said, "The secret to humor is surprise." This surprise, or incongruity theory of humor, says we laugh at things that seem out of place or run up against our expectations. Like a frog dating a pig, or a lizard selling insurance, a baby disco dancing, a nun disco dancing, a cat disco dancing. Actually, a baby, a nun, or a cat doing pretty much anything, especially involving disco. One fun way to find incongruities is by drawing connections. Actually, drawing them with a mind map. Start small. Pick a word. I choose pickle. Jot it down, then quick as you can, try making connections. What do pickles make me think of? Who eats pickles? What treasured pickle memories do I have from childhood? Another great way to generate comedic material is to shift from observation to imagination. Try going from what is to what if. Like, what if, instead of a horse, for example, you just had a pair of coconuts? Okay, let's think of some other memorable moments in history, literature, or film. Now, what if they featured coconuts? Get wild. Let it go. Even if an idea seems overdone or too obvious or just plain dumb, try jotting it down anyway. What's obvious to you may not be to the next person. And the opposite of the dumbest idea might just turn out to be the smartest. What about all that dumb stuff that happens in real life? Have you ever noticed how much comedy revolves around things that irritate, frustrate, and humiliate us? Will Rogers said, "Everything's funny as long as it happens to somebody else." So if you're having a crummy morning, imagine it happening to a character you're writing about. And by afternoon, you may at least get a funny story out of it. Once you've got your characters and story, here are a few quick and easy comedy writing tricks to make them zing. The rule of three, or zig-zig-zag. Try setting up an expected pattern, zig-zig, then flip it, zag. A rabbi, a priest, and a coconut walk into a bar. The punchline rule says put your punch at the end of the line. A rabbi, a priest, and a coconut walk into a disco. That brings up the rule of K. For some reason, words with a K sound catch our ears and are considered comical. Coconut, disco, pickles, crickets. Okay, so we don't always get the laugh. Humor is subjective. Comedy is trial and error. Writing is rewriting. Just keep trying. Find the flaws. Discover the details. Insert incongruities. Incorporate K-words. And remember the most important rule of writing funny. Have fun. As Charles Dickens said, there is nothing in the world so irresistibly contagious as laughter and good humor. And disco.

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But still they talk, cause I hear I'm so exotic.

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0: this. Have you ever said something stupid?
1: What?
0: Yeah, see? Perfection. It's not your fault. You were designed that way. You're not designed to think complicated, convoluted, sensitive thoughts. You're designed to spring up from behind a rock, kill stuff, and drag it home, okay? That's your gig. And if women understood that, they'd be so much happier. I wish somebody would have told me. I wish I would have had a me when I was a you, but I'm telling you. Go out and live your life, sweet girl. You know why? Because the man in your life who loves you will not be paying attention to you. He just won't. They live in their own little worlds, all right? So just go out and have a good time. If you're going to do something, do it for you, all right? Because the one thing men really hate is when you do something for them that they didn't ask you to do. And then get upset with them because they didn't celebrate your little accomplishment. I saw this a lot during COVID. My friends had free time, so they were redoing their houses, all their little DIY projects, binge watching all their little shows on HGTV. And the man, he's just in the living room, minding his own business, watching Tiger King for the third time. Woman comes over, come here. And when you say to a man, come here, and you don't tell him why, he's nervous. Why? What? You go, come to the bathroom. Now he's thinking, I am in a big room, comfortable. And you want me to follow you to the bathroom. It's a small room, it's a trap. And you're all excited because you redid the whole thing with $65 and a glue gun. You are thrilled. But he's not going to notice the redo. You know why? Because he's afraid. Because he doesn't know why he's there. And you stand in the middle of the bathroom and go, ta-da, what do you think? Now I don't know what the man is thinking because I'm not a man. But I'm pretty sure I know what the man is not thinking. He's not thinking, oh, sweetheart, that border is so straight. And the way you did that rag roll and that carpet pulls it together, this bathroom is beautiful. I love it. I'm going to take Metamucil right now. I want to have a long sit down in this beautiful bathroom. No, that is not what the man is thinking. The man is thinking, I know I can't use those little soaps, that much I know. But what towel can I dry my butt off with without getting murdered? I need to know. And the woman has her feelings hurt. Just live your life. Because I'm going to tell you something. If you want a man to love you forever and ever and ever and ever, listen to the woman who's been divorced 3 times. You want him to love you forever? Don't talk to him. I didn't say don't talk with him. I just said don't talk to him. Men will tell you when they have something to say because they are task-oriented. When a man talks to a woman, he has something in mind. Okay? A beginning, a middle, an end. My work here is done. Something has been accomplished. Women are drunk drivers on the information highway. We don't have to have a point. We just talk.
2: Oh, please, shh. Welcome to Knowing Me, Knowing You. Knowing me, Alan Partridge. Knowing you, the audience. Here in the studio, or you, the listener at home, in the car, or somewhere else, but with a radio. Those of you who know me from the world of sport will know that I like having a bit of a chat with brawny men on the rugby field, and having a bit of a chat with the soft, fair, waif-like, moist creatures who you find in ladies' sports. Please don't write in saying that's sexist. It's not. So, what better place to continue that chat than here on a chat show? My show, my own show. My first guest, he's one of the world's great heavyweights, not in the boxing sense. He's 67. But intellectually speaking, he's a novelist. His new novel, The Soul of Time, weighs in at nearly 8 pounds, 950,000 words of thick, dense type, all telling a story about, well, let's get the potted version from the man of letters himself. Dip thy quill and clappeth loud for Britain's greatest living novelist, Lawrence Camley.
3: Thank you.
2: Knowing me, Alan Partridge, knowing you, Lawrence Camley, aha, welcome. Glad to have you on the show. Now, I've got to say, first reaction to your book, don't drop it on me foot.
1: Yes, it is a heavy book, but if I may be so bold, there are, of course, certain literary precedents. One thinks of Proust's La Recherche Trompe-l'Oeil, Dante's Divina Commedia, Chaucer's Canterbury Tales, which I'm reliably informed could cripple one. maybe that's what happened to Lord Byron.
2: Why? What happened to him?
1: He had a clubbed foot.
2: Right. The Soul of Time. That's the name of your book. It sounds a bit deep, is it?
1: Well, it is a serious novel. I deal with the great contemporary themes, but I like to think there are one or two jokes in it.
2: Oh, great. Go on, tell us a joke. To start the show with a joke. It's always great to get it off on the...
1: See, I've got myself in sticky mud already. They're not jokes in the traditional knock-knock sense. They're more comic vignettes woven into the general fabric and architecture of the novel.
2: It's more funny peculiar than funny ha-ha, that, isn't it? What I want to ask you is, and this is a question I've been dying to ask you, if you were stuck in a lift, what one book would you have with you?
1: Well, I would actually choose, for sheer bloody-minded entertainment value, I would be stuck in a lift with the Hound of the Baskervilles.
2: I don't believe Sherlock Holmes! Now you're making sense. I am his number one fan. I've read all his books.
1: Yes, I've read them.
2: I've read all of them. Have you read all of them?
1: Probably not all of
2: them. I've read all of them. Read all of them. Love Sherlock Holmes. Got all his books, leather-bound. What I thought was great about Sherlock Holmes was that not only was he a super sleuth, he was also a hard worker, because not only did he go out and solve the crimes, he came home and wrote it all down. Fantastic. That's why I admire him.
1: Yes. I've always thought it was a shame that Conan Doyle had to kill him off.
2: Yeah, I think you'll find it was Moriarty that killed him.
1: Yes, I know, but ultimately, of course, it was Conan Doyle.
2: No, it was Moriarty. It was definitely.
1: Yes, I know. In the books, it was Moriarty, but, of course, the ultimate responsibility was Conan Doyle's.
2: Yeah. Hang on. As far as I know, Moriarty acted alone. Or did he? This is interesting. You think that there was some sort of conspiracy involving this shadowy Doyle figure? All right, okay, fair enough. Who solved all the cases?
1: Sherlock Holmes.
2: Exactly.
1: Yes, but the cases were fictional too. It's all make-believe.
2: All right, who lived on Baker Street?
1: I don't know.
2: Moriarty?
1: No.
2: Did the Doyle live there?
1: The Doyle is the Irish Parliament.
2: The Irish Parliament? This conspiracy is getting bigger. You can't trust anyone these days. You've got the Doyle, Moriarty, the Irish Parliament. Bombshell.
1: No.
2: I think we'll move on.
1: I'm sorry, Alan. I'd like to let this go, but I really can't. Sherlock Holmes did not exist.
2: He did.
1: Look, if he had existed, how would he have been able to describe in intimate detail the circumstances of his own death?
2: The Nobel Prize for Literature, you never won it. What went wrong?
1: You are an extraordinary man, Mr. Partridge. I am an artist, and I don't write for prizes or acknowledgement. I write to satisfy my muse.
2: It's a big fish. Your net's full of holes.
1: All nets are full of holes.
2: Granted. Granted, but your holes are too big to catch the Nobel Peace Prize fish of literature. This cleverness thing, I want to get to the bottom of this, being clever. Do you know what? I reckon that we could ask you any question and you'd know the answer.
1: I am not a puppet.
2: Let's just try that. I reckon if we went to the audience, got them to ask you a question, you'd know the answer.
1: I will not take part in this ridiculous charade.
2: He's a bit modest. I'm just going into the audience here. Sir, what question do you want to ask?
3: What is the capital of Kenya?
2: Good question. What's the capital of Kenya? Do you know the answer?
1: I have already told you I refuse to participate in this ridiculous charade.
2: Fair enough, but it's not the answer. What's the capital? Come on.
1: I know the answer.
2: You
1: I
2: don't.
1: Am not going
2: he doesn't
1: to tell
2: know.
1: You. I do
2: he
1: know the answer.
2: Know.
1: I do know the answer.
2: What's the answer?
1: It's bloody Nairobi.
2: Well done. He could get a lot of work on the conference circuit doing clever stuff like that. Listen, that's all we've got time for. We've got another question about your dog here, but there's no time for that.
1: No time.
2: Another big round of applause for Lawrence Camley, a clever man.

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0: this. Have you ever said something stupid?
1: What?
0: Yeah, see? Perfection. It's not your fault. You were designed that way. You're not designed to think complicated, convoluted, sensitive thoughts. You're designed to spring up from behind a rock, kill stuff, and drag it home, okay? That's your gig. And if women understood that, they'd be so much happier. I wish somebody would have told me. I wish I would have had a me when I was a you, but I'm telling you. Go out and live your life, sweet girl. You know why? Because the man in your life who loves you will not be paying attention to you. He just won't. They live in their own little worlds, all right? So just go out and have a good time. If you're going to do something, do it for you, all right? Because the one thing men really hate is when you do something for them that they didn't ask you to do. And then get upset with them because they didn't celebrate your little accomplishment. I saw this a lot during COVID. My friends had free time, so they were redoing their houses, all their little DIY projects, binge watching all their little shows on HGTV. And the man, he's just in the living room, minding his own business, watching Tiger King for the third time. Woman comes over, come here. And when you say to a man, come here, and you don't tell him why, he's nervous. Why? What? You go, come to the bathroom. Now he's thinking, I am in a big room, comfortable. And you want me to follow you to the bathroom. It's a small room, it's a trap. And you're all excited because you redid the whole thing with $65 and a glue gun. You are thrilled. But he's not going to notice the redo. You know why? Because he's afraid. Because he doesn't know why he's there. And you stand in the middle of the bathroom and go, ta-da, what do you think? Now I don't know what the man is thinking because I'm not a man. But I'm pretty sure I know what the man is not thinking. He's not thinking, oh, sweetheart, that border is so straight. And the way you did that rag roll and the carpet pulls it together, this bathroom is beautiful. I love it. I'm going to take Metamucil right now. I want to have a long sit down in this beautiful bathroom. No, that is not what the man is thinking. The man is thinking, I know I can't use those little soaps, that much I know. But what towel can I dry my butt off with without getting murdered? I need to know. And the woman has her feelings hurt. Just live your life. Because I'm going to tell you something. If you want a man to love you forever and ever and ever and ever, listen to the woman who's been divorced 3 times. You want him to love you forever? Don't talk to him. I didn't say don't talk with him. I just said don't talk to him. Men will tell you when they have something to say because they are task-oriented. When a man talks to a woman, he has something in mind. Okay? A beginning, a middle, an end. My work here is done. Something has been accomplished. Women are drunk drivers on the information highway. We don't have to have a point. We just talk.

0: 아하! No, please, please. Shh. Welcome to Knowing Me, Knowing You. Knowing me, Alan Partridge. Knowing you, the audience. Here in the studio, or you, the listener at home, in the car, or somewhere else, but with a radio. Those of you who know me from the world of sport will know that I like having a bit of a chat with brawny men on the rugby field and having a bit of a chat with the soft, fair, waif-like, moist creatures who you find in ladies' sports. Please don't write in saying that's sexist. It's not. So, what better place to continue that chat than here on a chat show? My show, my own show. My first guest, he's one of the world's great heavyweights, not in the boxing sense. He's 67. But intellectually speaking, he's a novelist. His new novel, The Soul of Time, weighs in at nearly 8 pounds, 950,000 words of thick, dense type, all telling a story about, well, let's get the potted version from the man of letters himself. Dip thy quill and clappeth loud for Britain's greatest living novelist, Lawrence Camley. Knowing me, Alan Partridge, knowing you, Lawrence Camley. Aha. Welcome. Glad to have you on the show. Now, I've got to say, first reaction to your book. Don't drop it on me foot.
1: Yes, it is a heavy book, but if I may be so bold, there are, of course, certain literary precedents. One thinks of Proust's La Recherche de Pompidou, Dante's Divina Commedia, Chaucer's Canterbury Tales, which I'm reliably informed could cripple one. maybe that's what happened to Lord Byron.
0: Why? What happened to him?
1: He had a clubbed foot.
0: Right. The Soul of Time. That's the name of your book. It sounds a bit deep, is it?
1: Well, it is a serious novel. I deal with the great contemporary themes, but I like to think there are one or two jokes in it.
0: Oh, great. Go on, tell us a joke. To start the show with a joke. It's always great to get it off on the...
1: See, I've got myself in sticky mud already. They're not jokes in the traditional knock-knock sense. They're more comic vignettes woven into the general fabric and architecture of the novel.
0: It's more funny peculiar than funny ha-ha, that, isn't it? What I want to ask you is, and this is a question I've been dying to ask you, if you were stuck in a lift, what one book would you have with you?
1: Well, I would actually choose, for sheer bloody-minded entertainment value, I would be stuck in a lift with the Hound of the Baskervilles.
0: I don't believe Sherlock Holmes! Now you're making sense. I am his number one fan. I've read all his books.
1: Yes, I've read them.
0: I've read all of them. Have you read all of them?
1: Probably not all of
0: them. I've read all of them. Read all of them. Love Sherlock Holmes. Got all his books, leather-bound. What I thought was great about Sherlock Holmes was that not only was he a super sleuth, he was also a hard worker, because not only did he go out and solve the crimes, he came home and wrote it all down. Fantastic. That's why I admire him.
1: Yes. I've always thought it was a shame that Conan Doyle had to kill him off.
0: Yeah, I think you'll find it was Moriarty that killed him.
1: Yes, I know, but ultimately, of course, it was Conan Doyle.
0: No, it was Moriarty. It was definitely.
1: Yes, I know. In the books, it was Moriarty, but, of course, the ultimate responsibility was Conan Doyle's.
0: Yeah. Hang on. As far as I know, Moriarty acted alone. Or did he? This is interesting. You think that there was some sort of conspiracy involving this shadowy Doyle figure? All right, okay, fair enough. Who solved all the cases?
1: Sherlock Holmes.
0: Exactly.
1: Yes, but the cases were fictional too. It's all make-believe.
0: All right, who lived on Baker Street?
1: I don't know.
0: Moriarty?
1: No.
0: Did the Doyle live there?
1: The Doyle is the Irish Parliament.
0: The Irish Parliament? This conspiracy is getting bigger. You can't trust anyone these days. You've got the Doyle, Moriarty, the Irish Parliament. Bombshell.
1: No.
0: I think we'll move on.
1: I'm sorry, Alan. I'd like to let this go, but I really can't. Sherlock Holmes, did not exist.
0: He did.
1: Look, if he had existed, how would he have been able to describe in intimate detail the circumstances of his own death?
0: The Nobel Prize for Literature. You never won it. What went wrong?
1: You are an extraordinary man, Mr. Partridge. I am an artist, and I don't write for prizes or acknowledgement. I write to satisfy my muse.
0: It's a big fish. Your net's full of holes.
1: All nets are full of holes.
0: Granted. Granted, but your holes are too big to catch the Nobel Peace Prize fish of literature. This cleverness thing, I want to get to the bottom of this, being clever. Do you know what? I reckon that we could ask you any question and you'd know the answer.
1: I am not a puppet.
0: Let's just try that. I reckon if we went to the audience, got them to ask you a question, you'd know the answer.
1: I will not take part in this ridiculous charade.
0: He's a bit modest. I'm just going into the audience here. Sir, what question do you want to ask?
2: What is the capital of Kenya?
0: Good question. What's the capital of Kenya? Do you know the answer?
1: I have already told you I refuse to participate in this ridiculous charade.
0: Fair enough, but it's not the answer. What's the capital? Come on.
1: I know the answer.
0: You
1: I am
0: doesn't,
1: not going
0: he doesn't
1: to tell
0: know.
1: You. I do
0: he
1: know the answer.
0: Know.
1: I do know the answer.
0: What's the answer?
1: It's bloody Nairobi.
0: Well done. Fantastic. Once more. There he is. He could get a lot of work on the conference circuit doing clever stuff like that. Listen, that's all we've got time for. We've got another question about your dog here, but there's no time for that.
1: No
0: so,
1: time.
0: Another big round of applause for Lawrence Camley, a clever man.

this beautiful city, so much brighter than home, shines so pretty from a hotel window.

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0: this. Have you ever said something stupid?
1: What?
0: Yeah, see? Perfection. It's not your fault. You were designed that way. You're not designed to think complicated, convoluted, sensitive thoughts. You're designed to spring up from behind a rock, kill stuff, and drag it home, okay? That's your gig. And if women understood that, they'd be so much happier. I wish somebody would have told me. I wish I would have had a me when I was a you, but I'm telling you. Go out and live your life, sweet girl. You know why? Because the man in your life who loves you will not be paying attention to you. He just won't. They live in their own little worlds, all right? So just go out and have a good time. If you're going to do something, do it for you, all right? Because the one thing men really hate is when you do something for them that they didn't ask you to do. And then get upset with them because they didn't celebrate your little accomplishment. I saw this a lot during COVID. My friends had free time, so they were redoing their houses, all their little DIY projects, binge-watching all their little shows on HGTV. And the man, he's just in the living room, minding his own business, watching Tiger King for the third time. Woman comes over. Come here. And when you say to a man, come here, and you don't tell him why, he's nervous. Why? What? You go, come to the bathroom. Now he's thinking, I am in a big room, comfortable, and you want me to follow you to the bathroom. It's a small room, it's a trap. And you're all excited because you redid the whole thing with $65 and a glue gun. You are thrilled. But he's not going to notice the redo. You know why? Because he's afraid. Because he doesn't know why he's there. And you stand in the middle of the bathroom, you go, ta-da, what do you think? Now I don't know what the man is thinking because I'm not a man. But I'm pretty sure I know what the man is not thinking. He's not thinking, oh, sweetheart, that border is so straight. And the way you did that rag roll and that carpet pulls it together, this bathroom is beautiful. I love it. I'm going to take Metamucil right now. I want to have a long sit down in this beautiful bathroom. I know I can't use those little soaps, that much I know. But what towel can I dry my butt off with without getting murdered? I need to know. And the woman has her feelings hurt. Just live your life. Because I'm going to tell you something. If you want a man to love you forever and ever and ever and ever, listen to the woman who's been divorced three times. You want him to love you forever? Don't talk to him. I didn't say don't talk with him. I just said don't talk to him. Men will tell you when they have something to say because they are task-oriented. When a man talks to a woman, he has something in mind. Okay? A beginning, a middle, an end. My work here is done. Something has been accomplished. Women are drunk drivers on the information highway. We don't have to have a point. We just talk.
2: Oh, please. Shh. Welcome to Knowing Me, Knowing You. Knowing me, Alan Partridge. Knowing you, the audience here in the studio. Or you, the listener at home, in the car, or somewhere else, but with a radio. Those of you who know me from the world of sport will know that I like having a bit of a chat with brawny men on the rugby field and having a bit of a chat with the soft, fair, waif-like, moist creatures who you find in ladies' sports. Please don't write in saying that's sexist. It's not. So, what better place to continue that chat than here on a chat show? My show, my own show. My first guest, he's one of the world's great heavyweights, not in the boxing sense. He's 67. But intellectually speaking, he's a novelist. His new novel, The Soul of Time, weighs in at nearly 8 pounds, 950,000 words of thick, dense type, all telling a story about, well, let's get the potted version from the man of letters himself. Dip thy quill and clappeth loud for Britain's greatest living novelist, Lawrence Camley. Thank you. Knowing me, Alan Partridge, knowing you, Lawrence Camley. Aha. Welcome. Glad to have you on the show. Now, I've got to say, first reaction to your book. Don't drop it on me foot.
1: Yes, it is a heavy book, but if I may be so bold, there are, of course, certain literary precedents. One thinks of Proust's La Recherche de Pompidou, Dante's Divina Commedia, Chaucer's Canterbury Tales, which I'm reliably informed could cripple one. maybe that's what happened to Lord Byron.
2: Why? What happened to him?
1: He had a clubbed foot.
2: Right. The Soul of Time. That's the name of your book. It sounds a bit deep, is it?
1: Well, it is a serious novel. I deal with the great contemporary themes, but I like to think there are one or two jokes in it.
2: Oh, great. Go on, tell us a joke. To start the show with a joke, it's always great to get it off on the...
1: See, I've got myself in sticky mud already. They're not jokes in the traditional knock-knock sense. They're more comic vignettes woven into the general fabric and architecture of the novel.
2: It's more funny peculiar than funny ha-ha, that, isn't it? What I want to ask you is, and this is a question I've been dying to ask you, if you were stuck in a lift, what one book would you have with you?
1: Well, I would actually choose, for sheer bloody-minded entertainment value, I would be stuck in a lift with the Hound of the Baskervilles.
2: I don't believe Sherlock Holmes! Now you're making sense. I am his number one fan. I've read all his books.
1: Yes, I've read them.
2: I've read all of them. Have you read all of them?
1: Probably not all of
2: them. I've read all of them. Read all of them. Love Sherlock Holmes. Got all his books, leather-bound. What I thought was great about Sherlock Holmes was that not only was he a super sleuth, he was also a hard worker, because not only did he go out and solve the crimes, he came home and wrote it all down. Fantastic. That's why I admire him.
1: Yes. I've always thought it was a shame that Conan Doyle had to kill him off.
2: Yeah, I think you'll find it was Moriarty that killed him.
1: Yes, I know, but ultimately, of course, it was Conan Doyle.
2: No, it was Moriarty. It was definitely.
1: Yes, I know. In the books, it was Moriarty, but, of course, the ultimate responsibility was Conan Doyle's. Yeah.
2: Hang on. As far as I know, Moriarty acted alone. Or did he? This is interesting. You think that there was some sort of conspiracy involving this shadowy Doyle figure? All right. Okay, fair enough. Who solved all the cases?
1: Sherlock Holmes.
2: Exactly.
1: Yes, but the cases were fictional too. It's all make-believe.
2: All right, who lived on Baker Street?
1: I don't know.
2: Moriarty?
1: No.
2: Did the Doyle live there?
1: The Doyle is the Irish Parliament.
2: The Irish Parliament? This conspiracy is getting bigger. You can't trust anyone these days. You've got the Doyle, Moriarty, the Irish Parliament. Bombshell.
1: No.
2: I think we'll move on.
1: I'm sorry, Alan. I'd like to let this go, but I really can't. Sherlock Holmes did not exist.
2: He did.
1: Look, if he had existed, how would he have been able to describe in intimate detail the circumstances of his own death?
2: The Nobel Prize for Literature, you never won it. What went wrong?
1: You are an extraordinary man, Mr. Partridge. I am an artist, and I don't write for prizes or acknowledgement. I write to satisfy my muse.
2: It's a big fish. Your net's full of holes.
1: All nets are full of holes.
2: Granted, but your holes are too big to catch the Nobel Peace Prize fish of literature. This cleverness thing, I want to get to the bottom of this. Being clever. Do you know what? I reckon that we could ask you any question and you'd know the answer.
1: I am not a puppet.
2: Let's just try that. I reckon if we went to the audience, got them to ask you a question, you'd know the answer.
1: I will not take part in this ridiculous charade.
2: He's a bit modest. I'm just going into the audience here. Sir, what question do you want to ask?
3: What is the capital of Kenya?
2: Good question. What's the capital of Kenya? Do you know the answer?
1: I have already told you I refuse to participate in this ridiculous charade.
2: Fair enough, but it's not the answer. What's the capital? Come on.
1: I know the answer.
2: You
1: I am
2: don't.
1: Not
2: he doesn't
1: to tell
2: know.
1: You. I do
2: he
1: know the answer.
2: Know.
1: I do know the answer.
2: What's the answer?
1: It's bloody Nairobi.
2: Well done. A really great question. He could get a lot of work on the conference circuit doing clever stuff like that. Listen, that's all we've got time
1: yes.
2: for. We've got another question about your dog here, but there's no time for
1: no,
2: that.
1: No,
2: so,
1: no.
2: Another big round of applause for Lawrence Camley, a clever man. Yeah.

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0: I've learned something about buying clothes over the years. You know how they say you should never buy groceries when you're hungry? It's the same sort of thing. You should never buy clothes when you have high self-esteem. Don't ever do it. Maybe one day a month, I totally am the guy who can wear Nike high tops, you know? But the other 29 days, I'm not. I'm this guy, all right? It's a bad investment. I don't know. I was buying shorts last summer, and it must have been like a good self-esteem day because I tried on the shorts, and they went down to like about here. And I was like, yeah, these look like shorts that a straight man could wear. And they weren't. Absolutely were not. But you don't have those thoughts when you have high self-esteem. You know, you need the low self-esteem to rein you in a bit. Because if not, you have thoughts like the one that I had, which was, yeah, they're a bit shorter than usual. But Daniel Craig wore short swim trunks in Casino Royale, and no one gave him a hard time. And like, nothing seems wrong about that statement. He's like, yeah, that's a good point. Ladies love Daniel Craig. Double O Heaven, yes. I'll take three pairs. And then sure enough, you try them on a week later, and you're like, why are all these tiny boats on my shorts? You look like a body-positive sailor. I can't wear these with my high tops. Bad choice. What I do, I try to imagine my high school bully whenever I try on clothes. And I'm wearing the outfit, and if he leaves me alone, I can feel good about the outfit, you know? That's the ultimate test, you know? It's like where, like, self-consciousness meets self-defense, you know? My high school bully, his name was Tyler Johnson. If that sounds like a made-up name, it's because it totally is. I'm afraid he's gonna like track me down, be like, saw your special, Alan. We're just gonna play it safe. I don't know what his comedy preferences are, you know? But I don't know. I owe my whole fashion sense to that bully, you know? It feels weird to kind of praise a bully like that, but I don't know. Sometimes you're walking around the grocery store and you see one of those guys who has like the cargo shorts with way too many pockets and that like square looking haircut, and you're just like, man, that kid did not get bullied enough. Yeah. I mean, bullies do a lot of terrible things, but they do get you out of that phase, you know? It's nice to get some honest feedback once in a while. You see, I learned from a very young age that if I wore the free t-shirt I got from Chili's the night before to school the next day, Tyler Johnson was gonna twist my nipples, okay? And I'm better for that, okay? Basically, a bully's job is to say terrible things about you and make you feel bad about yourself until you're old enough to just do that naturally for yourself. Thank you. You guys just applauded bullies. I hope you're okay with that. Take a look in the mirror. Wow. All right.
1: Welcome, welcome. Welcome to Knowing Me, Knowing You, my chat show with me, Alan Partridge, Knowing You, the You, my guests, and the audience. My first guest is a member of the royal family. Yes, all day here at Pear Tree Productions, we've been rolling out the red carpets and the walls have been licked with a new coat of paint. She's regal, she's royal. Please give a loyal round of applause to a very nice person, the Duchess of Stranraer. Stranraer. The first question, Duchess, I have to ask is, how do I address you?
2: Well, really, there are three forms of address. Formally, you would call me Your Grace. Sorry, I'm rather nervous.
1: That's all right.
2: As this is informal, you would address me as Duchess or just Emma, which is, of course, what my family or my husband would call me.
1: Your husband's hardly likely to call you Duchess, is he? Is the tea ready, Duchess? No, I'm going to do that, is he? No. But you're a very different kind of royal because you're not like Princess Di. She's very beautiful. But you're more of an outdoor type.
2: Yes.
1: You know, and it's nice with your hair all piled up on top of your head like that. It's nice in the royal way. Now, what a lot of us would like to know, I'm sure, is, as a royal, what do you do? What do you do?
2: Well, a lot of the time I work for charity. The rest of the time, really, I work on the estate. It's a large estate, as I'm sure you can imagine, and there is a lot of work involved, and it's a pleasure for me to spend my time doing that.
1: I've seen a photograph of it, and I would dearly like to come and visit a place like that.
2: Well, you must, really, because... the house and gardens are open to the public 3 days a week.
1: Right.
2: That's Mondays, Wednesdays and Fridays.
1: So if I came, I'd be with, like, the public?
2: Well, I hope so, yes. Right. I mean, we try to encourage all comers. We like to have a crowd.
1: Right. But, I mean, during the week's a bit difficult for me. I was thinking if I could maybe come at the weekend.
2: We don't open at weekends. We have to have the house to ourselves.
1: Yeah, I'm getting wires crossed. I think what I'm trying to say is... I would really like to come and stay for, as a guest, for a weekend.
2: Oh, I see. I suspect you're teasing me a little bit.
1: Well, no, you are always welcome to Caxton Avenue in Norwich. Just, ring ahead and I'm delighted. So, I mean, could I stay?
2: It would be a little difficult to arrange.
1: Okay. All right, fair enough. We'll talk about it after this.
2: Yes, time. Yes.
1: Get our diaries out, hammer out a few dates.
2: Yes, okay. Yes.
1: All right, now, what are your plans for the next year?
2: Well, in July next year, we are planning a grand charity gala for Refuse, the anti-drugs charity. And that will be at the Royal Albert Hall.
1: Wonderful. And after that?
2: After that, I think I'll be putting my feet up at home. I'll need a rest.
1: Yes. So what about then?
2: Sorry, what about then?
1: Well, can I come and stay then?
2: I think we could discuss that nearer the time.
1: Yeah, well, it's just that, we're both busy people. If we discuss it nearer the time, it's not going to happen, is it? I mean, that's what I say when I want to put someone off, Never mind. It's good, it's good to meet a royal like you. He's got a sense of humour.
2: Well, I have to say that as a family, we have a sense of humour. I mean, when we all get together, we have a blooming good laugh, Not to put too fine a point on it.
1: And a dance?
2: Absolutely. We love dancing, yes.
1: Yeah, a bit of a sing-song.
2: Oh, we have many musical evenings together, yes.
1: Now and again, a bit of tomfoolery.
2: Yes, one or two practical jokes get
1: And I'll bet that now and again, when you're on your own, you secretly get completely rat-arsed. I'm sorry.
2: But the point, really, about all this fame is that I am prepared to try to use what little fame I have for charity.
1: Sorry.
2: I do a lot of work, as I've said, for Refuse. It's a drugs rehabilitation charity.
1: I think I overstepped the mark there before. I'm genuinely sorry about that.
2: Well,
1: went too far.
2: Yes, you did. Right. So, most of my work really...
1: you forgive me.
2: ..involves this kind of public relations exercise.
1: Look, let's talk about your charity.
2: I am.
1: Right, because you were touched personally, weren't you, by...
2: By the drugs problem. Yes, indeed. That's really what began me on this crusade. My son Clive had a drugs problem.
1: That's right, Clive the junkie, as you say.
2: Well, he's not a
1: ex-junkie.
2: No, had a drugs problem. Thanks to Refuse, he no longer has one. And
1: right. That was in the press. I don't know if any of the audience are unfamiliar with that instance, just to sort of put you... I don't want to dwell on it, but that was when your son Clive was in the Café Royal. He smashed it up, didn't he?
2: Yes.
1: It wasn't nice.
2: It was very unfortunate.
1: Yeah.
2: It was a long time ago, and the point really is...
1: He trashed the place, didn't he? Completely
2: It's all in the past because he has been able to help himself and get back into the community.
1: Wonderful. Now you have two lovely daughters.
2: Yes.
1: Alicia, she's a bit of a maverick, isn't she?
2: Oh, no. She's now a performance artist and doing
1: very actress.
2: Well.
1: An actress? No.
2: A performance artist...
1: You watch them paint?
2: No, it's rather more complicated than that. If I can just give you an example of a performance that she gave some time ago in a space which I attended... She had daubed herself in paint of many colours and accompanied by a pop record. I think if I remember rightly, it was Gary Glitter. I think it was Do You Want to Be in My Gang? I can't remember. She marched very purposefully backwards and forwards throughout the space. Back and forth, back and forth, back and forth. And it was really very powerful.
1: It sounds hilarious, it really does.
2: Well, it was witty, but it was
1: sounds like the Goons. Yeah, very good. But I don't want to press you on this, but I have one of the reviews Xeroxed here, and it says she was seen simulating defecation on a photograph of Winston Churchill. What's all that about?
2: I wasn't present at that performance.
1: I think it was an encore or something.
2: I don't know. I mean, you'd have to ask Alicia.
1: Well, get her on the show.
2: Yes.
1: As long as she doesn't defecate on me.
2: I'm sure she'd only simulate it.
1: Now, I'm at the top of my profession. Yeah, there could be a little argument about that, but you, in a sense, are not at the top of yours. You're 27th in line to the throne, so that's quite a way to go.
2: Oh, well, there isn't really a career structure, you know. I mean, I have a position which I have always held.
1: Do you want to be queen?
2: No, I don't.
1: Deep down?
2: No, not at all.
1: Could happen.
2: No, it couldn't happen.
1: Could happen. Let me paint a hypothesis for you. It's Christmas. Balmoral. The whole royal family are there. Edward pulls a cracker. There's a bomb in it. They're all wiped out.
2: No, really?
1: They're wiped out. Just bear with this, right? The outer royals, the Armstrong Joneses and that photographer bloke, they are all going to the funeral in a big minibus. A sniper takes out the driver.
2: No,
1: it
2: really,
1: goes over a cliff.
2: No, I'm sorry.
1: Stay with it. Just bear with me. Now, your husband is shooting grouse. A messenger brings him the news of this tragic second event. In his excitement, he realises he's going to be king. Suddenly loses his footing, and with his shotgun, and this may be stressful, he blows his own head clean off.
2: No, this is going too far.
1: Now, the Prime Minister knocks on your door and says, Emma, will you be queen? What do you say?
2: No, it's a preposterous question.
1: You know, if I was asked by the Prime Minister... Would you be king? I would sacrifice my career on Radio 4, and I would say yes, I will be King Alan. The first. Would you do your duty to your country?
2: This is pure fiction.
1: Would you do? Do you think she should be queen? Do you think she should be queen? Yes. Would you be queen?
2: No, those circumstances would not arise.
1: In your people's hour of need, would you be queen?
2: Of course, in those circumstances, yes.
1: Yes, you do want to be queen. Yes. Of course you do. You're only human. Good luck. Good luck. And if you make it to the top job, come back on the show. Tell us about it. Fingers crossed. Ladies and gentlemen, the Duchess of Stranraer.

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0: I've learned something about buying clothes over the years. You know how they say you should never buy groceries when you're hungry? It's the same sort of thing. You should never buy clothes when you have high self-esteem. Don't ever do it. Maybe one day a month, I totally am the guy who can wear Nike high tops, you know? But the other 29 days, I'm not. I'm this guy, all right? It's a bad investment. I don't know. I was buying shorts last summer, and it must have been like a good self-esteem day because I tried on the shorts, and they went down to like about here. And I was like, yeah, these look like shorts that a straight man could wear. And they weren't. Absolutely were not. But you don't have those thoughts when you have high self-esteem, you know? You need the low self-esteem to rein you in a bit. Because if not, you have thoughts like the one that I had, which was, yeah, they're a bit shorter than usual, but Daniel Craig wore short swim trunks in Casino Royale, and no one gave him a hard time. And like, nothing seems wrong about that statement. He's like, yeah, that's a good point. Ladies love Daniel Craig. Double O Heaven, yes. I'll take three pairs. And then sure enough, you try them on a week later, and you're like, why are all these tiny boats on my shorts? I look like a body-positive sailor. I can't wear these with my high tops. Bad choice. What I do, I try to imagine my high school bully whenever I try on clothes. And I'm wearing the outfit, and if he leaves me alone, I can feel good about the outfit, you know? That's the ultimate test, you know? It's like where, like, self-consciousness meets self-defense, you know? My high school bully, his name was Tyler Johnson. If that sounds like a made-up name, it's because it totally is. I'm afraid he's gonna, like, track me down, be like, saw your special, Alan! We're just gonna play it safe. I don't know what his comedy preferences are, you know? But, I don't know. I owe my whole fashion sense to that bully, you know? It feels weird to kind of praise a bully like that, but I don't know, sometimes you're walking around the grocery store and you see one of those guys who has like the cargo shorts with way too many pockets and that like square looking haircut, and you're just like, man, that kid did not get bullied enough. Yeah. I mean, bullies do a lot of terrible things, but they do get you out of that phase, you know? It's nice to get some honest feedback once in a while. You see, I learned from a very young age that if I wore the free t-shirt I got from Chili's the night before to school the next day, Tyler Johnson was gonna twist my nipples, okay? And I'm better for that, okay? Basically, a bully's job is to say terrible things about you and make you feel bad about yourself until you're old enough to just do that naturally for yourself. Thank you. You guys just applauded bullies. I hope you're okay with that. Take a look in the mirror. Wow. All right.
1: Welcome to Knowing Me, Knowing You, my chat show with me, Alan Partridge, Knowing You, the You, my guests, and the You, the audience. My first guest is a member of the royal family. Yes, all day here at Pear Tree Productions, we've been rolling out the red carpets and the walls have been licked with a new coat of paint. She's regal, she's royal. Please give a loyal round of applause to a very nice person, the Duchess of Stranraer.
2: Right.
1: Stranraer. The first question, Duchess, I have to ask is, how do I address you?
2: Well, really, there are three forms of address. Formally, you would call me Your Grace. Sorry, I'm rather nervous.
1: That's all right.
2: As this is informal, you would address me as Duchess or just Emma, which is, of course, what my family or my husband would call me.
1: Your husband's hardly likely to call you Duchess, is he? Is the tea ready, Duchess? No, I'm going to do that, is he? No. But you're a very different kind of royal because you're not like Princess Di. She's very beautiful. But you're more of an outdoor type.
2: Yes.
1: You know, and it's nice with your hair all piled up on top of your head like that. It's nice in the royal way. Now, what a lot of us would like to know, I'm sure, is, as a royal, what do you do? What do you do?
2: Well, a lot of the time I work for charity. The rest of the time, really, I work on the estate. It's a large estate, as I'm sure you can imagine, and there is a lot of work involved, and it's a pleasure for me to spend my time doing that.
1: I've seen a photograph of it, and I would dearly like to come and visit the place.
2: Well, you must, really, because... the house and gardens are open to the public 3 days a week.
1: Right.
2: That's Mondays, Wednesdays and Fridays.
1: So if I came, I'd be with, like, the public?
2: Well, I hope so, yes. Right. I mean, we try to encourage all comers. We like to have a crowd.
1: Right. But, I mean, during the week's a bit difficult for me. I was thinking if I could maybe come at the weekend.
2: We don't open at weekends. We have to have the house to ourselves.
1: I'm getting wires crossed. I think what I'm trying to say is... I would really like to come and stay for, as a guest, for a weekend.
2: Oh, I see. I suspect you're teasing me a little bit.
1: Well, no, you are always welcome to Caxton Avenue in Norwich. Just, you know, ring ahead and... I'm delighted. So, I mean, could I stay?
2: It would be a little difficult to arrange.
1: Okay. All right, fair enough. We'll talk about it after this.
2: Yes, yes.
1: Get our diaries out, hammer out a few dates.
2: Yes, okay. Yes.
1: All right, now, what are your plans for the next year?
2: Well, in July next year, we are planning a grand charity gala for Refuse, the anti-drugs charity. And that will be at the Royal Albert Hall.
1: Wonderful. And after that?
2: After that, I think I'll be putting my feet up at home. I'll
1: relax.
2: Need a rest.
1: Yes. So what about then?
2: Sorry, what about then?
1: Well, can I come and stay then?
2: Well, I think we could discuss that nearer the time.
1: Yeah. Well, it's just that, you know, we're both busy people. You know, if we discuss it nearer the time, it's not going to happen, is it? I mean, that's what I say when I want to put someone off, you know. Never mind. It's good, you know, it's good to meet a royal like you who's got a sense of humour.
2: Well, I have to say that as a family, we have a sense of humour. I mean, when we all get together, we have a blooming good laugh,
1: yeah.
2: You know. Not to put too fine a point on it.
1: And a dance?
2: Absolutely, we love dancing, yes.
1: Yeah,
2: yes.
1: A bit of a sing-song.
2: Oh, we have many musical evenings together, yes.
1: Now and again, a bit of tomfoolery.
2: Yes, one or two practical jokes get
1: played. And I'll bet that now and again, when you're on your own, you secretly get completely rat-arsed. I'm sorry.
2: But the point, really, about all this... fame is that I am prepared to try to use what little fame I have for charity.
1: Sorry.
2: I do a lot of work, as I've said, for Refuse. It's a drugs rehabilitation charity.
1: I think I overstepped the mark there before. I'm genuinely sorry about that.
2: Well,
1: went too far.
2: Yes, you did.
1: Right.
2: So, most of my work really...
1: you forgive me.
2: Involves this kind of public relations exercise.
1: Look, let's talk about your charity.
2: So I am.
1: Right, because you were touched personally, weren't you, by
2: the drugs problem? Yes, indeed. That's really what began me on this crusade. My son Clive had a drugs problem.
1: That's right, Clive the junkie, as you say.
2: Well, he's not a drug addict.
1: No,
2: he had a drug. Thanks to Refuse, he no longer has one. And
1: right. That was in the press. I don't know if any of the audience are unfamiliar with that instance, just to sort of put you, I don't want to dwell on it, but that was when your son Clive was in the Café Royal. He smashed it up, didn't he?
2: Yes.
1: It wasn't nice.
2: It was very unfortunate.
1: Yeah.
2: It was a long time ago, and the point really is...
1: He trashed the place, didn't he? Completely
2: It's all in the past because he has been able to help himself
1: and
2: get back into the community.
1: Wonderful. Now, you have two lovely daughters.
2: Yes.
1: Alicia, she's a bit of a maverick, isn't she?
2: Oh, no. She's now a performance artist and doing
1: very well. An actress?
2: No. A performance artist...
1: You watch them paint?
2: It's rather more complicated than that. If I can just give you an example... of a performance that she gave some time ago in a space which I attended. She had daubed herself in paint of many colours and accompanied by a pop record, I think if I remember rightly, it was Gary Glitter. I think it was Do You Want to Be in My Gang? I can't remember. She marched very purposefully backwards and forwards throughout the space. Back and forth. And it was really very powerful.
1: It sounds hilarious. It really does.
2: Well, it was witty.
1: Yeah.
2: But it was
1: sounds like the
2: visually.
1: Goons. Yeah, very good.
2: But
1: I don't want to press you on this, but I have one of the reviews Xeroxed here, and it says she was seen simulating defecation on a photograph of Winston Churchill. What's all that about?
2: I wasn't present at that performance.
1: I think it was an encore or something.
2: I don't know. I mean, you'd have to ask Alicia.
1: Well, get her on the show.
2: Yes.
1: As long as she doesn't defecate on me.
2: I'm sure she'd only simulate it.
1: Now, I'm at the top of my profession. Yeah, there could be a little argument about that, but you, in a sense, are not at the top of yours. You're 27th in line to the throne, so that's quite a way to go.
2: Oh, well, there isn't really a career structure, you know. I mean, I have a position which I have always held.
1: Do you want to be queen?
2: No, I don't.
1: Deep down?
2: No, not at all.
1: Could happen.
2: No, it couldn't happen.
1: Could happen. Let me paint a hypothesis for you. It's Christmas. Balmoral. The whole royal family are there. Edward pulls a cracker. There's a bomb in it. They're all wiped out.
2: No, really?
1: They're wiped out. Just bear with this, right? The outer royals, the Armstrong Joneses and that photographer bloke, they are all going to the funeral in a big minibus. A sniper takes out the driver.
2: No,
1: it goes over a cliff.
2: No, I'm sorry.
1: Stay with it. Just bear with me. Now, your husband is shooting grouse. A messenger brings him the news of this tragic second event. In his excitement, he realises he's going to be king. Suddenly he loses his footing, and with his shotgun, and this may be stressful, he blows his own head clean off.
2: No, this is going too far.
1: Now, the Prime Minister knocks on your door and says, Emma, will you be queen? What do you say?
2: No, it's a preposterous question.
1: It could. I would. You know, if I was asked by the Prime Minister... Would you be king? I'd say I would sacrifice my career on Radio 4, and I would say yes, I will be King Alan. The first. Would you do your duty to your country?
2: This is pure fiction.
1: Would you do? Do you think she should be queen? Do you think she should be queen?
3: Yes.
1: Yes. Would you be queen?
2: No, those circumstances would not arise.
1: In your people's hour of need, would you be queen?
2: Of course, in those circumstances, yes.
1: Yes, you do want to be queen. Yes. Of course you do. You're only human. Good luck. Good luck. And if you make it to the top job, come back on the show. Tell us about it. Fingers crossed. Ladies and gentlemen, the Duchess of Stranraer.

0: Come on, Danny. You got no drawers, right?
1: Yeah.
0: Come on. Tell us about that girl.
2: What'd you do this summer, Sandy?
3: Oh, I spent most of it at the beach. I met a boy there.
4: Hauled your cookies all the way to the beach for some guy?
3: Well, he was sort of special.
4: There ain't no such thing.
3: It's really romantic.
0: Come on.
5: You don't want to hear all the horny details.
0: Are you kidding me?
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0: I've learned something about buying clothes over the years. You know how they say you should never buy groceries when you're hungry? It's the same sort of thing. You should never buy clothes when you have high self-esteem. Don't ever do it. Maybe one day a month, I totally am the guy who can wear Nike high tops, you know? But the other 29 days, I'm not. I'm this guy, all right? It's a bad investment. I don't know. I was buying shorts last summer, and it must have been like a good self-esteem day because I tried on the shorts, and they went down to like about here. And I was like, yeah, these look like shorts that a straight man could wear. And they weren't. Absolutely were not. But you don't have those thoughts when you have high self-esteem, you know? You need the low self-esteem to rein you in a bit. Because if not, you have thoughts like the one that I had, which was, yeah, they're a bit shorter than usual, but Daniel Craig wore short swim trunks in Casino Royale, and no one gave him a hard time. And like, nothing seems wrong about that statement. He's like, yeah, that's a good point. Ladies love Daniel Craig. Double O Heaven, yes. I'll take three pairs. And then sure enough, you try them on a week later, and you're like, why are all these tiny boats on my shorts? I look like a body-positive sailor. I can't wear these with my high tops. Bad choice. What I do, I try to imagine my high school bully whenever I try on clothes. And I'm wearing the outfit, and if he leaves me alone, I can feel good about the outfit, you know? That's the ultimate test, you know? It's like where, like, self-consciousness meets self-defense, you know? My high school bully, his name was Tyler Johnson. If that sounds like a made-up name, it's because it totally is. I'm afraid he's gonna, like, track me down, be like, saw your special, Alan! We're just gonna play it safe. I don't know what his comedy preferences are, you know? But, I don't know. I owe my whole fashion sense to that bully, you know? It feels weird to kind of praise a bully like that, but I don't know. Sometimes you're walking around the grocery store and you see one of those guys who has like the cargo shorts with way too many pockets and that like square looking haircut. And you're just like, man, that kid did not get bullied enough. Yeah. I mean, bullies do a lot of terrible things, but they do get you out of that phase, you know? It's nice to get some honest feedback once in a while. You see, I learned from a very young age that if I wore the free t-shirt I got from Chili's the night before to school the next day, Tyler Johnson was gonna twist my nipples, okay? And I'm better for that, okay? Basically, a bully's job is to say terrible things about you and make you feel bad about yourself until you're old enough to just do that naturally for yourself. Thank you. You guys just applauded bullies. I hope you're okay with that. Take a look in the mirror. Wow. All right.
1: Welcome. Welcome. Welcome to Knowing Me, Knowing You, my chat show with me, Alan Partridge, knowing you, the you, my guests, and the you, the audience. My first guest is a member of the royal family. Yes, all day here at Pear Tree Productions, we've been rolling out the red carpets and the walls have been licked with a new coat of paint. She's regal, she's royal. Please give a loyal round of applause to a very nice person, the Duchess of Stranraer.
2: Right.
1: Stranraer. The first question, Duchess, I have to ask is, how do I address you?
2: Well, really, there are three forms of address. Formally, you would call me Your Grace. Sorry, I'm rather nervous.
1: That's all right.
2: As this is informal, you would address me as Duchess or just Emma, which is, of course, what my family or my husband would call me.
1: Your husband's hardly likely to call you Duchess, is he? Is the tea ready, Duchess? No, they do that, is he? No. But you're a very different kind of royal because you're not like Princess Di. She's very beautiful. But you're more of an outdoor type.
2: Yes.
1: You know, and it's nice with your hair all piled up on top of your head like that. It's nice in the royal way. Now, what a lot of us would like to know, I'm sure, is, as a royal, what do you do? What do you do?
2: Well, a lot of the time I work for charity. The rest of the time, really, I work on the estate. It's a large estate, as I'm sure you can imagine, and there is a lot of work involved, and it's a pleasure for me to spend my time doing that.
1: I've seen a photograph of it, I would dearly like to come and visit the place.
2: Well, you must, really, because the house and gardens are open to the public. 3 days a week.
1: Right.
2: That's Mondays, Wednesdays, and Fridays.
1: So if I came, I'd be with, like, the public?
2: Well, I hope so, yes. Right. I mean, we try to encourage all comers. We like to have a crowd.
1: Right. But, I mean, during the week's a bit difficult for me. I was thinking if I could maybe come at the weekend.
2: We don't open at weekends. We have to have the house to ourselves.
1: I'm getting wires crossed. I think what I'm trying to say is I would really like to come and stay for... as a guest for a weekend.
2: Oh, I see. I suspect you're teasing me a little bit.
1: Well, no. I mean, you are always welcome to Caxton Avenue in Norwich. Just, you know, ring ahead, and I'm delighted. So, I mean, could I stay?
2: It would be a little difficult to arrange.
1: Okay. All right. Fair enough. We'll talk about it after this.
2: Yes. Yes.
1: Get our diaries out, hammer out a few dates.
2: Yes, okay. Yes.
1: All right, now, what are your plans for the next year?
2: Well, in July next year, we are planning a grand charity gala for Refuse, the anti-drugs charity. And that will be at the Royal Albert Hall.
1: Wonderful. And after that?
2: After that, I think I'll be putting my feet up at home. I'll need a rest.
1: Yes. So what about then?
2: Sorry, what about then?
1: Well, can I come and stay then?
2: I think we could discuss that nearer the time.
1: Yeah, well, it's just that, you know, we're both busy people. You know, if we discuss it nearer the time, it's not going to happen, is it? I mean, that's what I say when I want to put someone off, you know. Never mind. It's good. It's good to meet a royal like you who's got a sense of humour.
2: Well, I have to say that as a family, we have a sense of humour. I mean, when we all get together, we have a blooming good laugh.
1: Yeah.
2: You know? Not to put too fine a point on it.
1: And a dance?
2: Absolutely. We love dancing, yes.
1: Yeah,
2: yes.
1: A bit of a sing-song?
2: Oh, we have many musical evenings together, yes.
1: Now and again, a bit of tomfoolery.
2: Yes, one or two practical jokes get
1: and played. I'll bet that now and again, when you're on your own, you secretly get completely rat-arsed. I'm sorry.
2: But the point, really, about all this fame is that I am prepared to try to use what little fame I have for charity.
1: Sorry.
2: I do a lot of work, as I've said, for Refuse. It's a drugs rehabilitation charity.
1: I think I overstepped the mark there before. So I really am genuinely sorry about that.
2: Well...
1: went too far.
2: Yes, you did.
1: All right.
2: So, most of my work, really...
1: you forgive me.
2: ...involves this kind of public relations exercise.
1: Look, let's talk about your charity.
2: Yes, I am.
1: Right, because you were touched personally, weren't you, by...
2: By the drugs problem. Yes, indeed. That's really what began me on this crusade. My son Clive had a drugs problem.
1: That's right, Clive the junkie, as you say.
2: Well, he's not a drug addict. He had a drugs problem. Thanks to Refuse, he no longer has one. And
1: right. That was in the press. I don't know if any of the audience are unfamiliar with that instance, just to sort of put you, I don't want to dwell on it, but that was when your son Clive was in the Café Royal. He smashed it up, didn't he?
2: Yes. It was very unfortunate.
1: Yeah.
2: It was a long time ago, and the point really is...
1: He trashed the place, didn't he? Completely.
2: It's all in the past because he has been able to help himself and get back into the community.
1: Wonderful. Now, you have two lovely daughters.
2: Yes.
1: Alicia, she's a bit of a maverick, isn't she?
2: Oh, no. She's now a performance artist and doing
1: very well. An actress?
2: No. A performance artist...
1: You watch them paint?
2: It's rather more complicated than that. If I can just give you an example of a performance that she gave some time ago in a space which I attended... She had daubed herself in paint of many colours and accompanied by a pop record. I think if I remember rightly, it was Gary Glitter. I think it was Do You Want to Be in My Gang? I can't remember. She marched very purposefully backwards and forwards throughout the space. Back and forth. And it was really very powerful.
1: It sounds hilarious. It really does.
2: Well, it was witty, but it was
1: sounds like the Goons. Yeah, very good.
2: But
1: I don't want to press you on this, but I have one of the reviews Xeroxed here, and it says she was seen simulating defecation on a photograph of Winston Churchill. What's all that about?
2: I wasn't present at that performance.
1: I think it was an encore or something.
2: I don't know. I mean, you'd have to ask Alicia.
1: Well, get her on the show.
2: Yes.
1: As long as she doesn't defecate on me.
2: I'm sure she'd only simulate it.
1: Now, I'm at the top of my profession. Yeah, there's been a little argument about that, but you, in a sense, are not at the top of yours. You're 27th in line to the throne, so that's quite a way to go.
2: There isn't really a career structure, you know. I mean, I have a position which I have always held.
1: Do you want to be queen?
2: No, I don't.
1: Deep down?
2: No, not at all.
1: Could happen.
2: No, it couldn't happen.
1: Could happen. Let me paint a hypothesis for you. It's Christmas. Balmoral. The whole royal family are there. Edward pulls a cracker, there's a bomb in it, they're all wiped out.
2: No, really?
1: They're wiped out, just bear with this, right? The outer royals, the Armstrong Joneses and that photographer bloke, they are all going to the funeral in a big minibus. A sniper takes out the driver.
2: No,
1: it goes over a cliff.
2: No, I'm sorry.
1: Stay with it, just bear with me. Now, your husband is shooting grouse. A messenger brings him the news of this tragic second event. In his excitement, he realises he's going to be king. Suddenly he loses his footing, and with his shotgun, and this may be stressful, he blows his own head clean off.
2: No, this is going too far.
1: Now, the Prime Minister knocks on your door and says, Emma, will you be queen? What do you say?
2: No, it's a preposterous question.
1: It could... I would... You know, if I was asked by the Prime Minister, would you be king? I'd say, I would sacrifice my career on Radio 4, and I would say, yes, I will be King Alan. The first. Would you do your duty to your country?
2: This is pure fiction.
1: Would you do... Do you think she should be queen? Yes. Would you be queen?
2: No, those circumstances would not arise.
1: In your people's hour of need, would you be queen?
2: Of course in those circumstances, yes.
1: Yes, you do want to be queen. Yes. Of course you do. You're only human. Good luck. Good luck. And if you make it to the top job, come back on the show. Tell us about it. Fingers crossed. Ladies and gentlemen, the Duchess of Stranraer.

love, friend. That's lame. 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But that's a slippery slope. You're only in my head. We have to remember that. Shit. It's actually happening. I'm talking to an imaginary person. What I'm about to tell you is top secret.

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I took the 23andMe DNA test, and I'm mostly Polish and other Eastern European, and then some other European, and a little bit of Native American, and I'm 1.3% Jeff Goldblum. I'm a big fan of science. I follow it religiously. And the famous science man Charles Darwin once told me that humans and all creatures, we have the same biological drive. It's to survive and then propagate the species. And if you've ever been to an airport or tried to park at a Trader Joe's, you've probably noticed there are a lot of us. We are one of the successfulest propagators on the earth. So much so now that we're choking the planet, which we need to live. We're not done with the lease yet, and I don't think we're gonna get our deposit back because global warming is out of control, but I have a great idea on how to fix it. Everybody needs to run their air conditioner all the time with their windows open. It's a no-brainer, which is how I thought of it. When you're hot, you turn on the air. When the planet's hot, doy, just turn on the air. What could be obviouser than that? I got the idea when I saw a cat go from the sun to the shade. Yeah, when hot, add cold. You'll be less hot. I don't know what part of that flowchart is tripping all you guys up, but even Mr. Pickles has it figured out, all right? It's not rocket surgery, okay? It's a button. It's, you know what's great about our leaders in Washington? Me either. It's all talk and no action. It's not greenhouse gases I'm worried about. It's those White House gas bags, because all their hot air is only making the globe even warmer. So now we got a big problem and a whole bunch of complainers, but only one thinker. Moi. I'm a problem thinker. I've got a problem thinking right now. It's called Operation Chill Off, which is what everyone needs to do. Just chill off. That's what my mom, Pat, always says to me, because sometimes it gets too hot in the basement for me to sleep. But I didn't come here tonight to talk about Pat because she's not the boss of me right now. I came here to share great ideas on how to lower temperatures around the world. Here's one. Convert to the metric system. When we convert to the metric system, temperatures will drop 50 degrees overnight. Fact. That's a scientific fact.

0: Okay, now, if you just want to move chairs... Right, my next guest. Look into my eyes. You are feeling very sleepy. If my soothing voice is soothing enough, it should be sending you listeners at home to sleep. Are you asleep? Well, wake up, because I, Alan Partridge, am not a hypnotist. But my next guest is. I'm told she's going to hypnotise me. I might end up like one of those zombies from The Living Dead. Which, of course, my arms won't be dropping off. She hails from across the Great Lake. Good old Uncle US of Stateside. She's as American as chocolate chip biscuits. A mum's apple tart. But, that's where comparisons with a tart must end. Lest I come to a sticky end. Ladies and gentlemen, she's not a tart. She's a lady hypnotist with a set of pins that'll hypnotise any bloke. The big question is, what's the name of her game? Please welcome Janie Katz. Janie Katz, knowing me, Alan Partridge, knowing you, Janie Katz, aha.
1: Uh-huh.
0: No, aha. You say aha.
1: Aha. Uh-huh.
0: That's right, yes.
1: Okay, right.
0: What's the name of your game? Is it a game? Has it got a name other than hypnotism?
1: Really, what I practice is hypnotherapy, not hypnosis.
0: Right.
1: So I try to distance myself from the kind of showbiz, you know, the razzmatazz side of it. I'm not out to make fools of people. I'm there to use hypnotherapy as a form of helping people to open up their minds.
0: Right, because I saw a brilliant hypnotist, Tony LeMesmer, he was called. He was brilliant. He was fantastic. He had blokes crying like babies. He had women on all fours barking like dogs. It was really first-class entertainment.
1: Yeah,
0: it really was.
1: That.
0: Fantastic. But he's very popular. He's booked right through till next summer. Unavailable, hence your good self. You were in London promoting your new book.
1: That's right, yes.
0: Well, I actually know New York quite well.
1: Oh, you do?
0: Mm,
1: yeah.
0: I popped over there, and I really did get into, as Billy Joel put it, I really did get into a New York state of mind.
1: Yeah.
0: I mean, I jumped in a cab, and I said, "Cabbie, take me to the core of the Big Apple. I want to check out the pits." Dude, I really did. You know,
1: oh,
0: say that.
1: God.
0: Yeah.
1: Just look, next time, just say Manhattan.
0: Well,
1: you'll get there.
0: No, I want to go to the centre of New York.
1: Yeah, that is Manhattan.
0: Right, well, that's not where I want to go.
1: Where do you want to go?
0: Bloomingdale's.
1: Yeah, you're in Manhattan.
0: Right, okay, I'm in Manhattan. What do I do now?
1: You get in the cab, and you say to the driver, "Take me to Manhattan, to Bloomingdale's."
0: Okay, I'm outside Bloomingdale's. What next? What do I do now?
1: What do you mean?
0: You've hypnotised me.
1: No, I haven't.
0: Oh,
1: no.
0: I see. I'm sorry.
1: You'll know, Alan.
0: I thought you just sort of slid into it.
1: No.
0: It's just that you were staring at me.
1: I'm sorry. No, I just find you fascinating.
0: What? In what way?
1: Clinically.
0: Really?
1: My pleasure.
0: You, Janie Katz, hypnotist. I, Alan Partridge, clinically fascinating. Thank you. Now, now, I believe right now I'm very fortunate because you're going to hypnotise me.
1: I certainly am, yes.
0: Great.
1: Obviously, we don't have much time, so it's going to be a kind of vague gesture towards it. But the idea is that what we'll try to do is to project onto, let's say, the curtain of your mind, a series of images from your past.
0: Okay, well, I'll draw back my curtains.
1: Good.
0: Behind which you will find a net curtain. You may lift that up should you wish.
1: Thank you.
0: And we'll see if there are any skeletons lurking in the cupboard. The curtain cupboard.
1: In your mind.
0: My mind's curtain cupboard, yeah.
1: All right. Well, the first thing to do is to get you relaxed.
0: Okay.
1: So if you can just lie on... What do you...
0: Right, just put this peg on my nose.
1: Why are you putting a peg on your nose?
0: Well, Because I was told that the your blood pressure increases during hypnotism and it could lead to a nosebleed.
1: No, it's nonsense. Who told you that?
0: The researchers.
1: I think it was probably a joke.
0: Okay. No, that's all right. It's okay.
1: Well, I mean, take it off.
0: Well, I'll take it off if I wish to take it off.
1: Yeah, you can't relax with a peg on your nose.
0: If I shall be the judge of whether I should take the peg off my nose, and as it happens, I have decided to take the peg off. And so I'll do that now.
1: Okay, just lie back on the couch,
0: okay,
1: if you would be so kind.
0: Right, I'm lying back on the couch, listeners.
1: Okay, just try to concentrate. Now, I'm going to count you down from three, and in that time, I want you to relax every muscle in your body, okay? And then you will be hypnotized. Three, two, one. Now, Alan, without opening your eyes, I want you to tell me what you can see.
0: A pair of plimsolls.
1: All right. Now, who do they belong to?
0: Little boy.
1: Do you recognize the little boy?
0: Yes, it's Alan Partridge.
1: Uh-huh. Now, Alan, I want you to just step inside Alan Partridge.
0: Okay.
1: Now, Alan, would you tell me how old you are?
0: I'm 8 years old.
1: And where are you at the moment?
0: I'm at the bottom of Tandle Hill.
1: Where's Tandle Hill?
0: Near the school.
1: Okay. Now, describe what you can see in front of you.
0: There's about 80 boys.
1: So you're not alone?
0: No, they're at the top of the hill.
1: And where are you?
0: I'm at the bottom. Can't keep up with them. It's a cross-country run.
1: Okay.
0: It's cold. It's very cold.
1: Why are you so cold if you're running, Alan?
0: I haven't got any shorts on.
1: Why not?
0: Stephen McComb's taken them off me.
1: Can you see Stephen McComb?
0: Yes, he's waving them about with his hand. He's saying, smelly Alan Partridge. Smelly Alan Partridge. Yeah. I'm not smelly.
1: No,
0: smelly
1: I know
0: Alan
1: that.
0: Smelly Alan Partridge.
1: Okay, Alan. All right, now look, you're not happy, are
0: no.
1: you? No. Should we take you away from here?
0: Yes.
1: Let's take you someplace where you are happy.
0: Oh, good.
1: Okay, we're going there right now. Mm. Are you there?
0: Yes.
1: Good. Now tell me what you can see.
0: I'm in class.
1: Yeah?
0: The headmaster's come in.
1: Right, and what's happening?
0: Oh, he's looking very pleased. He said someone's won an essay writing competition. Someone's written an essay on sport and it's won a prize.
1: Mm-hmm. What else is he saying?
0: He said, is there an Alan Partridge in the class? Would Alan Partridge identify himself?
1: And what's happening now?
0: I'm standing up. And they're all applauding me.
1: Terrific. What are you saying, Alan?
0: I'm saying, I'm Alan Partridge. I am Alan Partridge. I've won the essay writing competition. Of that, there's no doubt.
1: Okay, good.
0: I have won it. Things will now be very different. No longer will I be called infantile names because
1: okay.
0: I've won the competition.
1: Great. Now, Alan, we're running a little short of time. We have to now bring you back, okay?
0: No, I don't want to come back.
1: No, you'll be fine. You have to come back because you're in the middle of a talk show.
0: I like it here.
1: Well, you like it here too.
0: No, I don't want to go back.
1: Now,
0: I don't want to be on the radio.
1: Come on, Alan. You're
0: Nobody
1: very popular.
0: Nobody listens to Radio
1: come
0: 4.
1: On, Alan, okay.
0: Nobody listens to Radio 4.
1: All right, Alan, just concentrate because I can't bring you
0: I
1: back.
0: I want to be on the telly.
1: Otherwise. So just... Okay.
0: I'm
1: going to count to three and you have
0: Let
1: to come
0: on
1: back.
0: The telly.
1: One, two, three.
0: So what I want to know is, when are you going to hypnotise me?
1: I've done it.
0: Really?
1: Yes, it's been done. Just think about what is foremost in your mind at the moment.
0: Oh, the essay writing competition.
1: That's right, back at school. Anything else from school? Do you remember?
0: Yes, cross-country runs.
1: Tandle Hill, you
0: yeah,
1: remember that?
0: Great stuff, yeah.
1: That's Lovely. Right, yeah. yeah. You enjoyed
2: Smelly
1: that?
2: Alan Partridge.
0: What? No one calls me that.
1: Hang on,
0: no one
1: Simon,
0: calls me that.
1: No.
2: I was just referring him
1: this
2: back
1: is,
2: to his past.
1: Simon, this is a very important point. You
0: no,
1: must not abuse this privilege, because we have been privileged to see
0: smell.
1: Inside Alan's memory.
0: Look,
1: no, this is irrelevant,
0: no,
1: Alan. You don't have to defend
0: no,
1: yourself.
0: No, I want to clear this up once and for all.
1: There's
0: this
1: no need.
0: This has been hanging in the air for about 30 years, right? I want to clear it up, okay? Stephen McComb called me Smelly Alan Partridge because he thought it was funny. Partridge, I mean Partridge, he said smelly. I wasn't, my personal hygiene was never in question. I showered regularly. I was never, I didn't smell. The question is, what's Stephen McComb doing now? That's the question, because I host a chat show. What's he doing? I'll tell you what, he's a forklift truck driver with British Leyland. I'll tell you what, he lives in Edgbaston. He's got a pathetic life. I've parked my car outside his house. I've watched him come and go there. And he's got a sad, pathetic life. And McComb, if you're listening, what are you now? You're nothing. And I am Alan Partridge. Anyway, thank you. Thank you. That sort of about wraps it up. Now, your book's available in the shops this Christmas.
1: It's not a very good advert for my book. I assure you it does not make you this aggressive.
0: Okay, well.
1: It's called The Future Is Behind You, and it is, in fact, a therapeutic study.
0: Okay, one for the Christmas stocking, hypnotise your friends.
1: No, it's not a show. It's not a party trick.
0: Well, okay, in that case, a very serious book. Slap it on top of Stephen Hawking's book on your coffee table and impress your friends. Ladies and gentlemen, Janie Katz.

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I took the 23andMe DNA test, and I'm mostly Polish and other Eastern European, and then some other European, and a little bit of Native American, and I'm 1.3% Jeff Goldblum. I'm a big fan of science. I follow it religiously. And the famous science man Charles Darwin once told me that humans and all creatures, we have the same biological drive. It's to survive and then propagate the species. And if you've ever been to an airport or tried to park at a Trader Joe's, you've probably noticed there are a lot of us. We are one of the successfulest propagators on the earth. So much so now that we're choking the planet, which we need to live. We're not done with the lease yet, and I don't think we're going to get our deposit back, because global warming is out of control, but I have a great idea on how to fix it. Everybody needs to run their air conditioner all the time with their windows open. It's a no-brainer, which is how I thought of it. When you're hot, you turn on the air. When the planet's hot, doy, just turn on the air. What could be obviouser than that? I got the idea when I saw a cat go from the sun to the shade. Yeah, when hot, add cold. You'll be less hot. I don't know what part of that flowchart is tripping all you guys up, but even Mr. Pickles has it figured out, all right? It's not rocket surgery, okay? It's a button. It's, you know what's great about our leaders in Washington? Me either. It's all talk and no action. It's not greenhouse gases I'm worried about. It's those White House gas bags, because all their hot air is only making the globe even warmer. So now we got a big problem and a whole bunch of complainers, but only one thinker. Moi. I'm a problem thinker. I've got a problem thinking right now. It's called Operation Chill Off, which is what everyone needs to do. Just chill off. That's what my mom, Pat, always says to me, because sometimes it gets too hot in the basement for me to sleep. But I didn't come here tonight to talk about Pat, because she's not the boss of me right now. I came here to share great ideas on how to lower temperatures around the world. Here's one. Convert to the metric system. When we convert to the metric system, temperatures will drop 50 degrees overnight. Fact. That's a scientific fact.

0: Okay, now, if you just want to move chairs... Right, my next guest. Look into my eyes. You are feeling very sleepy. If my soothing voice is soothing enough, it should be sending you listeners at home to sleep. Are you asleep? Well, wake up, because I, Alan Partridge, am not a hypnotist. But my next guest is. I'm told she's going to hypnotise me. I might end up like one of those zombies from The Living Dead. But of course, my arms won't be dropping off. She hails from across the Great Lake. Good old Uncle US of Stateside. She's as American as chocolate chip biscuits and Mum's apple tart. But that's where comparisons with a tart must end. Lest I come to a sticky end. Ladies and gentlemen, she's not a tart. She's a lady hypnotist with a set of pins that'll hypnotise any bloke. The big question is, what's the name of her game? Please welcome Janie Katz. Janie Katz, knowing me, Alan Partridge, knowing you, Janie Katz, aha.
1: Uh-huh.
0: No, aha. You say aha.
1: Aha. Uh-huh.
0: That's right, yes.
1: Okay, right.
0: What's the name of your game? Is it a game? Has it got a name other than hypnotism?
1: Really, what I practice is hypnotherapy, not hypnosis.
0: Right.
1: So I try to distance myself from the kind of showbiz, you know, the razzmatazz side of it. I'm not out to make fools of people. I'm there to use hypnotherapy as a form of helping people to open up their minds.
0: Right, because I saw a brilliant hypnotist, Tony LeMesma, he was called. He was brilliant. He was fantastic. He had blokes crying like babies. He had women on all fours barking like dogs. It was really first-class entertainment.
1: Yeah,
0: it really was.
1: But
0: he's very popular. He's booked right through till next summer. Unavailable, hence your good self. You were in London promoting your new book.
1: That's right, yes.
0: Well, I actually know New York quite well.
1: Oh, you do?
0: Yeah. I popped over there, and I really did get into, as Billy Joel put it, I really did get into a New York state of mind.
1: Yeah.
0: I mean, I jumped in a cab, and I said, "Cabbie, take me to the core of the Big Apple. I want to check out the pits." Dude, I really did.
1: God.
0: Yeah.
1: Just look, next time, just say Manhattan, and you'll get there.
0: No, I want to go to the centre of New York.
1: Yeah, that is Manhattan.
0: Right, well, that's not where I want to go.
1: Where do you want to go?
0: Bloomingdale's.
1: Yeah, you're in Manhattan.
0: Right, okay, I'm in Manhattan. What do I do now?
1: You get in the cab, and you say to the driver, "Take me to Manhattan, to Bloomingdale's."
0: Okay, I'm outside Bloomingdale's. What next? What do I do now?
1: What do you mean?
0: You've hypnotized me.
1: No, I haven't.
0: Oh, no. I see. I'm sorry.
1: You'll know, Alan.
0: I thought you just sort of slid into it.
1: No.
0: It's just that you were staring at me.
1: I'm sorry. No, I just find you fascinating.
0: What? In what way?
1: Clinically.
0: Really?
1: My pleasure.
0: You, Janie Katz, hypnotist. I, Alan Partridge, clinically fascinating. Thank you. Now, I believe right now I'm very fortunate because you're going to hypnotise me.
1: I certainly am, yes.
0: Great.
1: Obviously, we don't have much time, so it's going to be a kind of vague gesture towards it. But the idea is that what we'll try to do is to project onto, let's say, the curtain of your mind, a series of images from your past.
0: Okay, well, I'll draw back my curtains.
1: Good.
0: Behind which you will find a neck curtain. You may lift that up, should you wish.
1: Thank you.
0: And we'll see if there are any skeletons lurking in the cupboard. The curtain cupboard.
1: In your mind.
0: My mind's curtain cupboard, yeah.
1: All right. Well, the first thing to do is to get you relaxed.
0: Okay.
1: So if you can just lie on... Just
0: put this peg on my nose.
1: Why are you putting a peg on your nose?
0: Well, Because I was told that the your blood pressure increases during hypnotism and it could lead to a nosebleed.
1: No, no, it's nonsense. Who told you that?
0: The researchers.
1: I think it was probably a joke.
0: Okay. No, that's all right. It's okay.
1: Well, I mean, take it off.
0: Well, I'll take it off if I wish to take it off.
1: Yeah, you can't relax with a peg on your nose.
0: If I shall be the judge of whether I should take the peg off my nose, and as it happens, I have decided to take the peg off. And so I'll do that now.
1: Okay, just lie back on the couch,
0: okay,
1: if you would be so kind.
0: Right, I'm lying back on the couch, listeners.
1: Okay, just try to concentrate. Now, I'm going to count you down from three, and in that time, I want you to relax every muscle in your body, okay? And then you will be hypnotized. Three, two, one. Now, Alan, without opening your eyes, I want you to tell me what you can see.
0: A pair of plimsolls.
1: All right. Now, who do they belong to?
0: Little boy.
1: Do you recognize the little boy?
0: Yes, it's Alan Partridge.
1: Uh-huh. Alan, I want you to just step inside Alan Partridge.
0: Okay.
1: Now, Alan, would you tell me how old you are?
0: I'm 8 years old.
1: And where are you at the moment?
0: I'm at the bottom of Tandle Hill.
1: Where's Tandle Hill?
0: It's near the school.
1: Okay. Now, describe what you can see in front of you.
0: There's about 80 boys.
1: So you're not alone?
0: No, they're at the top of the hill.
1: And where are you?
0: I'm at the bottom. Can't keep up with them. It's a cross-country run.
1: Okay.
0: It's cold. It's very cold.
1: Why are you so cold if you're running, Alan?
0: I haven't got any shorts on.
1: Why not?
0: Stephen McComb's taken them off me.
1: Can you see Stephen McComb?
0: Yes, he's waving them about with his hand. He's saying, "Smelly Alan Partridge." Smelly Alan Partridge. Yeah. I'm not smelly.
1: No, I know
0: Alan
1: that.
0: Smelly Alan Partridge.
1: Okay, Alan. All right, now look, you're not happy, are
0: no.
1: you? No. Should we take you away from here?
0: Yes.
1: Let's take you someplace where you are happy.
0: Oh, good.
1: Okay, we're going there right now. Mm. Are you there?
0: Yes.
1: Good. Now tell me what you can see.
0: I'm in class.
1: Yeah?
0: The headmaster's come in.
1: Right, and what's happening?
0: Oh, he's looking very pleased. He said someone's won an essay writing competition. Someone's written an essay on sport and it's won a prize.
1: Mm-hmm. What else is he saying?
0: He said, "Is there an Alan Partridge in the class? Would Alan Partridge identify himself?"
1: And what's happening now?
0: I'm standing up. And they're all applauding me.
1: Terrific. What are you saying, Alan?
0: I'm saying, "I'm Alan Partridge. I am Alan Partridge. I've won the essay writing competition. Of that, there's no doubt."
1: Okay, good.
0: I have won it. Things will now be very different. No longer will I be called infantile names because
1: okay.
0: I've won the competition.
1: Great. Now, Alan, we're running a little short of time. We have to now bring you back, okay?
0: No, I don't want to come back.
1: No, you'll be fine. You have to come back because you're in the middle of a talk show.
0: I like it here.
1: Well, you like it here too.
0: No, I don't want to go back. I don't want to be on the radio.
1: Come on, Alan. You're
0: nobody
1: very popular.
0: Nobody listens to Radio
1: come
0: 4.
1: On, Alan, okay.
0: Nobody listens to Radio 4.
1: All right, Alan, just concentrate because I can't bring you
0: I
1: back.
0: I want to be on the telly.
1: Otherwise. So just, okay. I'm going to count to three and you have
0: Let
1: to come
0: on
1: back.
0: The telly.
1: One, two, three.
0: So what I want to know is, when are you going to hypnotise me?
1: I've done it.
0: Really?
1: Yes, it's been done. Just think about what is foremost in your mind at the moment.
0: Oh, the essay writing competition.
1: That's right, back at school. Anything else from school? Do you remember?
0: Yes, cross-country runs.
1: Tandle Hill, you
0: yeah,
1: remember that?
0: Great stuff, yeah.
1: That's lovely. Right, yeah. Yeah. You enjoyed
2: Smelly
1: that?
2: Alan Partridge.
0: What? No one calls me that.
1: Hang on,
0: no one
1: Simon,
0: calls me that.
1: No.
2: I was just referring him
1: this
2: back
1: is,
2: to his past.
1: Simon, this is a very important point. You
0: no,
1: must not abuse this privilege, because we have been privileged to see
0: smell.
1: Inside Alan's memory.
0: Look,
1: no, this is irrelevant,
0: well,
1: Alan. You don't have to defend
0: no,
1: yourself.
0: No, I want to clear this up once and for all.
1: There's
0: this
1: no
0: been,
1: need.
0: This has been hanging in the air
1: okay.
0: for about 30 years, right? I want to clear it up, okay? Stephen McComb called me Smelly Alan Partridge because he thought it was funny. Partridge, I mean Partridge, he said smelly. I wasn't, my personal hygiene was never in question. I showered regularly. I didn't smell. The question is, what's Stephen McComb doing now? That's the question. Because I host a chat show. What's he doing? I'll tell you what, he's a forklift truck driver with British Leyland. He lives in Edgbaston. He's got a pathetic life. I've parked my car outside his house. I've watched him come and go there. And he's got a sad, pathetic life. And McComb, if you're listening, what are you now? You're nothing. And I am Alan Partridge. Anyway, thank you. Thank you. That sort of about wraps it up. Now, your book's available in the shops this Christmas.
1: It's not a very good advert for my book. I assure you, it does not make you this aggressive.
0: Okay, well.
1: It's called The Future Is Behind You, and it is, in fact, a therapeutic study.
0: Okay, one for the Christmas stocking, hypnotise your friends.
1: No, it's not a show. It's not a party trick.
0: Well, okay, in that case, a very serious book. Slap it on top of Stephen Hawking's book on your coffee table and impress your friends. Ladies and gentlemen, Janie Katz.

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I took the 23andMe DNA test, and I'm mostly Polish and other Eastern European, and then some other European, and a little bit of Native American, and I'm 1.3% Jeff Goldblum. I'm a big fan of science. I follow it religiously. And the famous science man Charles Darwin once told me that humans and all creatures, we have the same biological drive. It's to survive and then propagate the species. And if you've ever been to an airport or tried to park at a Trader Joe's, you've probably noticed there are a lot of us. We are one of the successfulest propagators on the earth. So much so now that we're choking the planet, which we need to live. We're not done with the lease yet, and I don't think we're going to get our deposit back because global warming is out of control, but I have a great idea on how to fix it. Everybody needs to run their air conditioner all the time with their windows open. It's a no-brainer, which is how I thought of it. When you're hot, you turn on the air. When the planet's hot, doy, just turn on the air. What could be obviouser than that? I got the idea when I saw a cat go from the sun to the shade. Yeah, when hot, add cold. You'll be less hot. I don't know what part of that flowchart is tripping all you guys up, but even Mr. Pickles has it figured out, all right? It's not rocket surgery, okay? It's a button. It's... You know what's great about our leaders in Washington? Me either. It's all talk and no action. It's not greenhouse gases I'm worried about. It's those White House gas bags because all their hot air is only making the globe even warmer. So now we got a big problem and a whole bunch of complainers. But only one thinker. Moi. I'm a problem thinker. I've got a problem thinking right now. It's called Operation Chill Off, which is what everyone needs to do. Just chill off. That's what my mom, Pat, always says to me because sometimes it gets too hot in the basement for me to sleep. But I didn't come here tonight to talk about Pat because she's not the boss of me right now. I came here to share great ideas on how to lower temperatures around the world. Here's one. Convert to the metric system. When we convert to the metric system, temperatures will drop 50 degrees overnight. Fact. That's a scientific fact.

0: Okay, now, if you just want to move chairs... Right, my next guest. Look into my eyes. You are feeling very sleepy. If my soothing voice is soothing enough, it should be sending you listeners at home to sleep. Are you asleep? Well, wake up, because I, Alan Partridge, am not a hypnotist. But my next guest is. I'm told she's going to hypnotise me. I might end up like one of those zombies from The Living Dead. But of course, my arms won't be dropping off. She hails from across the Great Lake. Good old Uncle US of Stateside. She's as American as chocolate chip biscuits. A mum's apple tart. But that's where comparisons with a tart must end. Lest I come to a sticky end. Ladies and gentlemen, she's not a tart. She's a lady hypnotist with a set of pins that'll hypnotise any bloke. The big question is, what's the name of her game? Please welcome Janie Katz. Janie Katz, knowing me, Alan Partridge, knowing you, Janie Katz, aha.
1: Uh-huh.
0: No, aha. You say aha.
1: Aha.
0: That's right, yes.
1: Okay, right.
0: What's the name of your game? Is it a game? Has it got a name other than hypnotism?
1: Really, what I practice is hypnotherapy, not hypnosis.
0: Right.
1: So I try to distance myself from the kind of showbiz, you know, the razzmatazz side of it. I'm not out to make fools of people. I'm there to use hypnotherapy as a form of helping people to open up their minds.
0: Right, because I saw a brilliant hypnotist, Tony LeMesmer, he was called. He was brilliant. He was fantastic. He had blokes crying like babies. He had women on all fours barking like dogs. It was really first-class entertainment.
1: Yeah,
0: it really was. Fantastic. But he's very popular. He's booked right through till next summer. Unavailable, hence your good self. You were in London promoting your new book.
1: That's right, yes.
0: Well, I actually know New York quite well.
1: Oh, you do?
0: Mm, yeah. I popped over there, and I really did get into, as Billy Joel put it, I really did get into a New York state of mind.
1: I bet.
0: I mean, I jumped in a cab, and I said, "Cabby, take me to the core of the Big Apple. I want to check out the pit." Dude, I really did. You know,
1: oh,
0: say that.
1: God.
0: Yeah.
1: Just look, next time, just say Manhattan,
0: well,
1: you'll get there.
0: No, I want to go to the centre of New York.
1: Yeah, that is Manhattan.
0: Right, well, that's not where I want to go.
1: Where do you want to go?
0: Bloomingdale's.
1: Yeah, you're in Manhattan.
0: Right, okay, I'm in Manhattan. What do I do now?
1: You get in the cab, and you say to the driver, "Take me to Manhattan, to Bloomingdale's."
0: Okay, I'm outside Bloomingdale's. What next? What do I do now?
1: What do you mean?
0: You've hypnotized me.
1: No, I haven't.
0: Oh,
1: no.
0: I see. I'm sorry.
1: I thought you'll know, Alan.
0: I thought you just sort of slid into it.
1: No.
0: It's just that you were staring at me.
1: I'm sorry. No, I just find you fascinating.
0: What? In what way?
1: Clinically.
0: Really?
1: My pleasure.
0: You, Janie Katz, hypnotist. I, Alan Partridge, clinically fascinating. Thank you. Now, I believe right now I'm very fortunate because you're going to hypnotise me.
1: I certainly am, yes.
0: Great.
1: Obviously, we don't have much time, so it's going to be a kind of vague gesture towards it. But the idea is that what we'll try to do is to project onto, let's say, the curtain of your mind, a series of images from your past.
0: Okay, well, I'll draw back my curtains.
1: Good.
0: Behind which you will find a neck curtain. You may lift that up, should you wish.
1: Thank you.
0: And we'll see if there are any skeletons lurking in the cupboard. The curtain cupboard.
1: In your mind.
0: My mind's curtain cupboard, yeah.
1: All right. Well, the first thing to do is to get you relaxed.
0: Okay.
1: So if you can just lie on...
0: Just put this peg on my nose.
1: Why are you putting a peg on your nose?
0: Well, Because I was told that your blood pressure increases during hypnotism and it could lead to a nosebleed.
1: No, no, it's nonsense. Who told you that?
0: The researchers.
1: I think it was probably a joke.
0: Okay. No, that's all right. It's okay.
1: Well, I mean, take it off.
0: Well, I'll take it off if I wish to
1: take it. Yeah, you can't relax with a peg on your nose.
0: If I shall be the judge of whether I should take the peg off my nose, and as it happens, I have decided to take the peg off. So I'll do that now.
1: Okay, just lie back on the couch,
0: okay,
1: if you would be so kind.
0: Right, I'm lying back on the couch, listeners.
1: Okay, just try to concentrate. Now, I'm going to count you down from three, and in that time, I want you to relax every muscle in your body, okay? And then you will be hypnotized. Three, two, one. Now, Alan, without opening your eyes, I want you to tell me what you can see.
0: A pair of plimsolls.
1: All right, now, who do they belong to?
0: Little boy.
1: Do you recognize the little boy?
0: Yes, it's Alan Partridge.
1: Uh-huh. Now, Alan, I want you to just step inside Alan Partridge.
0: Okay.
1: Now, Alan, would you tell me how old you are?
0: I'm 8 years old.
1: And where are you at the moment?
0: I'm at the bottom of Tandle Hill.
1: Where's Tandle Hill?
0: Near the school.
1: Okay. Now, describe what you can see in front of you.
0: There's about 80 boys.
1: So you're not alone?
0: No, they're at the top of the hill.
1: And where are you?
0: I'm at the bottom. Can't keep up with them. It's a cross-country run.
1: Okay.
0: It's cold. It's very cold.
1: Why are you so cold if you're running, Alan?
0: I haven't got any shorts on.
1: Why not?
0: Stephen McComb's taken them off me.
1: Can you see Stephen McComb?
0: Yes, he's waving them about with his hand. He's saying, smelly Alan Partridge. Smelly Alan Partridge. Yeah. I'm not smelly.
1: No, I know
0: that. Smelly Alan Partridge.
1: Okay, Alan. All right, now look, you're not happy, are
0: no.
1: you? No. Should we take you away from here?
0: Yes.
1: Let's take you someplace where you are happy.
0: Oh, good.
1: Okay, we're going there right now. Mm. Are you there?
0: Yes.
1: Good. Now tell me what you can see.
0: I'm in class.
1: Yeah?
0: The headmaster's come in.
1: Right, and what's happening?
0: Oh, he's looking very pleased. He said, someone's won an essay writing competition. Someone's written an essay on sport and it's won a prize.
1: Mm-hmm. What else is he saying?
0: He said, is there an Alan Partridge in the class? Would Alan Partridge identify himself?
1: And what's happening now?
0: I'm standing up. And they're all applauding me.
1: Terrific. What are you saying, Alan?
0: I'm saying,
2: I'm Alan Partridge. I am Alan Partridge. I've won the essay writing competition, of that there's no doubt.
1: Okay, good.
2: I have won it. Things will now be very different. No longer will I be called infantile names because
1: okay.
2: I've won the competition.
1: Great. Now, Alan, we're running a little short of time. We have to now bring you back, okay?
0: No, I don't want to come back.
1: No, you'll be fine. You have to come back because you're in the middle of a talk show.
0: I like it here.
1: Well, you like it here too.
0: No, I don't want to go back.
1: Now,
0: I don't want to be on the radio.
1: Come on, Alan. You're
0: Nobody
1: very popular.
0: Nobody listens to Radio
1: come
0: 4.
1: On, Alan, okay.
0: Nobody listens to Radio 4.
1: All right, Alan, just concentrate because I can't bring you
0: I
1: back.
0: I want to be on the telly.
1: Otherwise. So just, okay. I'm going to count to three and you have
0: Let
1: to come
0: on
1: back.
0: The telly.
1: One, two, three.
2: So what I want to know is, when are you going to hypnotise me?
1: I've done it.
2: Really?
1: Yes, it's been done. Just think about what is foremost in your mind at the moment.
2: Oh, the essay writing competition.
1: That's right, back at school. Anything else from school? Do you remember?
2: Yes, cross-country runs.
1: Tandle Hill, you
2: yeah,
1: remember that?
2: Great stuff, yeah.
1: That's Lovely. Right, yeah. You enjoyed
3: Smelly
1: that?
3: Alan Partridge.
2: What? No one calls
1: now,
2: me that.
1: Hang on,
2: no one
1: Simon,
2: calls me that.
1: No.
3: I was just referring him
1: this
3: back
1: is,
3: to his past.
1: Simon, this is a very important point. You
2: no,
1: must not abuse this privilege because we have been privileged to see
2: smell.
1: Inside Alan's memory.
2: Look,
1: no, this
2: wanna,
1: is irrelevant,
2: well,
1: Alan. You don't have to defend
2: no,
1: yourself.
2: No, I want to clear this up once and for all.
1: There's
2: this
1: no
2: been,
1: need.
2: This has been hanging in the air
1: okay.
2: for about 30
1: okay.
2: years, right? I want to clear it up, okay?
0: Stephen McComb called me Smelly Alan Partridge because he thought it was funny. Fartage, I mean Partridge, he said smelly. I wasn't, my personal hygiene was never in question. I showered regularly. I didn't smell. The question is, what's Stephen McComb doing now? That's the question. Because I host a chat show. What's he doing? I'll tell you what, he's a forklift truck driver with British Leyland. He lives in Edgbaston. He's got a pathetic life. I've parked my car outside his house. I've watched him come and go there. He's got a sad, pathetic life. And McComb, if you're listening, what are you now? You're nothing. And I am Alan Partridge. Anyway, thank you. Thank you. That sort of about wraps it up. Now, your book's available in the shops this Christmas.
1: It's not a very good advert for my book. I assure you, it does not make you this aggressive.
0: Okay, well.
1: It's called The Future Is Behind You, and it is, in fact, a therapeutic study.
0: Okay, one for the Christmas stocking, hypnotise your friends.
1: No, it's not a show. It's not a party trick.
0: Well, okay, in that case, a very serious book. Slap it on top of Stephen Hawking's book on your coffee table and impress your friends. Ladies and gentlemen, Janie Katz.

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0: And when people hear I'm from a border state, they say, oh, immigration's a big problem. And I say, no, it's not, because I happen to know a lot of stuff, all right? I didn't graduate from the University of Arizona with a degree in international studies at all. But I listen and I read a lot of stories on YouTube, and I know immigration's not a problem. It's a combination of problems with a capital Z. That's too much for most people to wrap their brains around. Well, lucky for you, my brain is flexibler than that. You say think outside the box, I say how high. Immigration is actually two problems. One, we got a bunch of people who want to be in our country because we're number one. And B stands for border. We have a border that's too long to protect. Have you looked at a map recently? It's a 2,000-mile dotted line. Well, no wonder so many people are getting through. It's a dotted line that's 2,000 miles long. Hola. Do you know how long the Panama Canal is? Probably not. It's only 10 miles. See, I told you, I happen to know a lot of stuff. Now, the other day, after bath time, my mom, Pat, came down to the basement. But she knocked first, which is our new rule. And we were watching the news from Washington, and she said I should share my great ideas with the White House because I'm a problem thinker and I've got the doctor's note to prove it. But I didn't come here tonight to talk about Pat, because she's not the boss of me right now. I came here to tell you that when we issue my shorter border order, immigration won't be a problem anymore. It's simple. We move the border to the Panama Canal, which is short and very secure, what with all those locks, and then we take over all the countries between here and there. Panama, Mexico, all the other ones. So all the people who want to come here to America won't have to come here, because they'll already be here, except down there where they are already. But now they'll be paying taxes to Uncle Sam instead of Uncle Tio or whoever. I don't know which one of their relatives is in charge of that. But we'll make a bunch of money in taxes, and the border will be shorter and easier to keep in order. You're totally welcome. I just killed two birds with one stone, because that's how I roll. I'm Robert Mack, and I kill birds. And I've been traveling the country sharing my plans, and I've realized we have a lot of red people in our country and a lot of blue people, and I think we need more purple people. Like Prince, in honor of Prince's memory, I think America's forecast is for some purple rain, because right now our country is bipolarized. It's black and white and gay and straight and young and old and male and female. And we need something more like Prince, whatever that was. More of that. Because a two-party system doesn't work. Or maybe it's me. Maybe I'm just like my mom, Pat. She's never satisfied with anything that I do. Why do we scream at each other? Do you even know what it sounds like when doves cry? I do, because I kill birds.
1: Our final guest tonight is not so much famous as infamous.
2: He's known throughout Las Vegas as one of the biggest high-rolling gamblers of them all.
1: Rian Nuvaplu.
2: Place your bets.
1: The dice are loaded.
2: Stick or twist.
1: Two fat ladies, 88. Legs, 11. 11. All these words are music to his ears.
2: Please welcome Mr.
1: Please welcome Mr. Risky Business himself, professional gambler, Jack the Black Cat Colson. Woo! Knowing me, Alan Partridge.
2: Knowing me, Kendall Ball.
1: Knowing us, Alan Partridge and Kendall Ball. Knowing you, Jack the Black Cat Colson. Aha.
3: That's just about the longest introduction I ever had. Aha, I thought you never going to finish it.
2: Jack, I believe that you have played poker with Telly Savalas.
3: That's right.
1: Who loves you, baby?
3: Ted Savas, he's a real keen poker player. He heard I was in Vegas. He was shooting some film here. He said, Jack Black Cat, how do you want to play a bit of poker? High stakes.
2: Yeah.
1: Book him, Dano. Murder one.
3: Nope, well, that's Y50.
1: Right.
3: Tell him never said that.
1: Okay.
3: Anyhow, Ted comes up to my hotel room. I say, Ted, you want to play a little bit of Texas Hold'em? You know Texas Hold'em?
2: Yeah.
3: Deal comes. Mm-hmm. Telly's got a pair of kings. I got bullets in the hole, aces.
1: Oh.
3: Now, I don't know. I figure I'm going to get Telly all in here.
1: Ooh.
3: Flop comes. Uh-oh. Deuce, tray, five. Ain't no use to neither of us.
1: Wow.
3: Telly raises the max. I call. Fifth Street comes the turn.
1: Whoa.
3: Guess what happens? Four club comes down there. I just made me an inside straight. Hit middle pin.
1: Woo-wee.
3: Telly says to me, well, what you got, Jack Black? And I flip over my aces. I say, Telly, I got bullets. Pew, pew.
1: You shot Telly Savalas.
2: No, Alan, bullets, it's slang for aces.
1: It's funny, though, isn't it, that his name's Telly Savalas and he's on the telly.
3: It's real funny.
1: It's a bit like me being called Radio Partridge. Which, of course, is not that funny when you think about it, because there was Radio Caroline, isn't there? It's a name.
2: Jack, tell us about your famous roulette system. You've been practicing it since the age of six.
3: Think about roulette. Anyone out there listening to this, you don't want to play roulette. Sucker's game, see? You get all these people, they fly over to Vegas, they say, hey, I got some big, big shot roulette system. Only a sucker's got a roulette system.
1: I've got a roulette system.
3: You want to tell us about it?
1: I've got a foolproof system.
3: Uh-huh.
1: I developed it when I was coming over on the playing club class. And I've tried it out several times now in my imagination, and it works every time.
3: I can believe it.
1: This is how it works, right? But it's like the toss of a coin. Look, if I toss a coin and it's heads, the next time I toss it, it's bound to be tails.
3: Nope, it's 50-50 every single time. And a coin ain't got a brain, ain't got consciousness. No matter what's going on around the coin, coin just does what the hell it wants to, a bit like yourself, Alan.
1: Well, I bet you any money that if I put my system into practice, it would work. I bet you.
3: Well, I may just have to take you up on that little bet, Alan.
1: Well, you could just take me up on
3: that. Well, I
1: bet.
3: May just do
1: well,
3: that,
1: you could
3: Alan.
1: Do it if you want.
3: Well, I may just do
1: it. Do it!
2: Watch yourself, Alan.
1: Hang on. If
3: he knows what he's doing. You want to make a bet? $1,000.
1: I think that your Texan belly's going a little bit yellow.
3: Well, yes. Let's do it, Alan. $1,000.
1: $1,000.
3: Let's do it, Alan.
1: Yeah, $1,000.
3: Call.
1: Tails.
3: What's that?
1: Tails, yes! $1,000 to me.
3: Take a check? Who'd want me to make check payable to?
1: Make it payable to Great Ormond Street Hospital.
3: What? Well, you want to raise the stakes a little bit, Alan? Put it up to $5,000?
2: Jack, you slow fucks.
1: No.
3: No.
1: $10,000.
3: $10,000.
1: Yeah.
3: I like the way you're speaking, Alan.
1: $10,000. Yes.
3: Call.
1: Heads.
3: What's that?
1: Heads, yes! Yes! $10,000. Live. From Las Vegas, it's Alan Partridge. He's just won $10,000 off supposedly the greatest gambler's ever lived.
3: A little check here, payable to Great Ormond Street Hospital.
1: No, just leave that blank. I'll fill that one. But,
3: yes, I'm not.
1: Thanks for being on the show, and thanks for being so gracious humiliating defeat.
3: Yeah. Well, you know me, Alan, don't matter to me. I lose $11,000, have a little bit of fun. I still drive home in my brand new $140,000 red Mercedes sports car.
1: Really?
3: Just drive on home in Mercedes sports car.
1: Well, here's the big question, buddy boy.
2: Alan, don't even think about it.
1: How do you fancy betting your $140,000 worth of German hardware against £20,000 worth of pure maroon Ford Granada sport car?
3: You got it, Alan. Car.
1: Tails.
3: What's that?
1: Heads.
3: Give me the keys, Alan.
1: No, you can't.
3: Give me the keys, Al.
1: That's my car.
3: Give me the keys,
1: Al. That's my car. You can't.
3: Just give me the keys.
1: Best out of three. three.
3: Ain't no best three. Of three, Alan. You took a bet. Just give me the keys.
1: Can I have a chance to win it back?
3: What you got, Alan?
1: Do you know what a Nissan Micra is?
3: Shit, a little Japanese car.
1: It's a Japanese hatchback.
3: I don't want that.
1: I have access to one.
3: Whose car is it?
1: It's my wife's car.
2: Alan, don't do that. Alan, I seriously...
4: Go powder your nose, babe.
3: Ooh, big boy.
1: Come on, yes. Come on,
3: Slow
1: please.
3: Partridge. Nissan Micra.
1: Yeah.
3: Go. Car.
1: Tails.
3: What's that?
1: On that bombshell. On that double vehicular loss for Alan Partridge in Vegas. It's time to say... I can't say it. You do it, Kendall.
2: Well, you have been knowing us, Kendall Ball and Alan Partridge. Knowing you, Jack the Black Cat Coulson, Bernie Rosen, Conrad Knight and Sally Hawk. Thanks to our team of researchers, David Schneider, Rebecca Front, Dune McKeon, Patrick Marburn, Steve Coogan. The producer was Armando Iannucci.

There's an album out I call to your attention that's been on the best-selling charts for over a year. It's called Martha and the Vandellas Greatest Hits. This is one of the songs therein. A lot of people have done this, but it never sounds quite like it, except when they do it. The thing called Dancing in the Street.

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0: And when people hear I'm from a border state, they say, oh, immigration's a big problem. And I say, no, it's not, because I happen to know a lot of stuff, all right? I didn't graduate from the University of Arizona with a degree in international studies at all. But I listen and I read a lot of stories on YouTube, and I know immigration's not a problem. It's a combination of problems with a capital Z. That's too much for most people to wrap their brains around. Well, lucky for you, my brain is flexibler than that. You say think outside the box, I say how high. Immigration's actually two problems. One, we got a bunch of people who want to be in our country because we're number one. And B stands for border. We have a border that's too long to protect. Have you looked at a map recently? It's a 2,000-mile dotted line. Well, no wonder so many people are getting through. It's a dotted line that's 2,000 miles long. Hola. Do you know how long the Panama Canal is? Probably not. It's only 10 miles. See, I told you, I happen to know a lot of stuff. Now, the other day, after bath time, my mom, Pat, came down to the basement. But she knocked first, which is our new rule. And we were watching the news from Washington, and she said I should share my great ideas with the White House because I'm a problem thinker and I've got the doctor's note to prove it. But I didn't come here tonight to talk about Pat because she's not the boss of me right now. I came here to tell you that when we issue my shorter border order, immigration won't be a problem anymore. It's simple. We move the border to the Panama Canal, which is short and very secure, what with all those locks, and then we take over all the countries between here and there. Panama, Mexico, all the other ones. So all the people who want to come here to America won't have to come here because they'll already be here, except down there where they are already. But now they'll be paying taxes to Uncle Sam instead of Uncle Tio or whoever. I don't know which one of their relatives is in charge of that. But we'll make a bunch of money in taxes, and the border will be shorter and easier to keep in order. You're totally welcome. I just killed two birds with one stone because that's how I roll. I'm Robert Mack and I kill birds. And I've been traveling the country sharing my plans, and I've realized we have a lot of red people in our country and a lot of blue people, and I think we need more purple people like Prince. In honor of Prince's memory, I think America's forecast is for some purple rain, because right now our country is bipolarized. It's black and white and gay and straight and young and old and male and female. And we need something more like Prince. Whatever that was. More of that. Because a two-party system doesn't work. Or maybe it's me. Maybe I'm just like my mom, Pat. She's never satisfied with anything that I do. Why do we scream at each other? Do you even know what it sounds like when doves cry? I do, because I kill birds.
1: Our final guest tonight is not so much famous as infamous.
2: He's known throughout Las Vegas as one of the biggest high-rolling gamblers of them all.
1: Rianne Nevaplu.
2: Place your bets.
1: The dice are loaded.
2: Stick or twist.
1: Two fat ladies, 88. Legs, 11. 11. All these words are music to his ears.
2: Please welcome Mr.
1: Please welcome Mr. Risky Business himself, professional gambler, Jack the Black Cat Colson. Woo! Knowing me, Alan Partridge.
2: Knowing me, Kendall Ball.
1: Knowing us, Alan Partridge and Kendall Ball. Knowing you, Jack the Black Cat Colson. Aha.
3: That's just about the longest introduction I ever had. Aha, I thought you were never going to finish it.
2: Jack, I believe that you have played poker with Telly Savalas.
3: That's right.
1: Who loves you, baby?
3: Tess Vass, he's a real keen poker player. He heard I was in Vegas. He was shooting some film here. He said, Jack Black Cat, how'd you want to play a bit of poker? High stakes.
2: Yeah.
1: Book him, Dano. Murder one.
3: Nope, man. That's Y50.
1: Right.
3: Terry never said that.
1: Okay.
3: Anyhow, Terry comes up to my hotel room. I say, Terry, you want to play a little bit of Texas Hold'em? You know Texas Hold'em?
2: Yeah.
3: Game? Deal comes. Mm-hmm. Terry's got a pair of kings. I got bullets in the hole, aces.
1: Oh.
3: Now, I don't know. I figure I'm going to get Telly all in here.
1: Ooh.
3: Flop comes. Uh-oh. Deuce, tray, five. Ain't no use to neither of us.
1: Right. Wow.
3: Telly raises the max. I call. Fifth street comes the turn.
1: Whoa.
3: Guess what happens? Four club comes down there. I just made me an inside straight. Hit middle pin. Woo!
1: Hey.
3: Telly says to me, well, what you got, Jack Black? And I flip over my aces. I say, Telly, I got bullets. Pew, pew.
1: You shot Telly Savalas.
2: No, Alan, bullets, it's slang for aces.
1: It's funny, though, isn't it, that his name's Telly Savalas and he's on the telly.
3: It's real funny.
1: It's a bit like me being called Radio Partridge. Which, of course, is not that funny when you think about it, because there was Radio Caroline, isn't there? It's a name.
2: Jack, tell us about your famous roulette system. You've been practicing it since the age of six.
3: The thing about roulette, anyone out there listening to this, you don't want to play roulette. Sucker's game, see? You get all these people, they fly over to Vegas, they say, hey, I got some big shot roulette system. Only a sucker's got a roulette system.
1: I've got a roulette system.
3: You want to tell us about it?
1: I've got a foolproof system.
3: Uh-huh.
1: I developed it when I was coming over on the plane, club class. And I've tried it out several times now in my imagination, and it works every time.
3: I can believe it.
1: This is how it works, right? But it's not the toss of a coin. Look, if I toss a coin and it's heads, the next time I toss it, it's bound to be tails.
3: Nope, it's 50-50 every single time. A coin ain't got a brain, ain't got consciousness. No matter what's going on around the coin, coin just does what the hell it wants to, a bit like yourself, Alan.
1: Well, I bet you any money that if I put my system into practice, it would work. I bet you.
3: Well, I may just have to take you up on that a little bit, Alan.
1: Well, you could just take me up on it.
3: Well, I may just do that,
1: Alan. Well, you could do it if you want.
3: Well, I may just do that.
1: Oh, do it!
2: Watch yourself, Alan.
1: Hang on.
3: He knows what he's doing. You want to make a bet? $1,000.
1: I think that your Texan belly's going a little bit yellow.
3: You do, do you? Well, yes. Let's do it, Alan. $1,000. Tough
1: thousand
3: coin.
1: Bucks.
3: Let's do it, Alan.
1: Yeah, $1,000.
3: Call.
1: Tails.
3: What's that?
1: Tails, yes! $1,000 to me.
3: Check? Who do you want me to make check payable to?
1: Make it payable to Great Ormond Street Hospital.
3: What? Well, you want to raise the stakes a little bit, Alan? Put it up to $5,000?
2: Jack, you slow fucks.
1: No.
3: Nope.
1: No. No, $10,000.
3: $10,000.
1: Yeah.
3: Like the way you're speaking, Alan.
1: $10,000.
3: $10,000.
1: Yes.
3: Call.
1: Heads.
3: What's that?
1: Heads, yes! Yes! $10,000. Live! From Las Vegas, it's Alan Partridge, just won $10,000 off, supposedly, the greatest gambler who's ever lived.
3: You want a little check here, payable to Great Ormond Street Hospital?
1: No, just leave that blank, I'll fill that one.
3: Yes, I'm not.
1: Thanks for being on the show, and thanks for being so gracious
3: in
1: your,
3: pleasure,
1: in your humiliating defeat.
3: Yeah. Well, you know me, Alan, don't matter to me. 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
1: Really?
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1: Well, here's the big question, buddy boy.
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3: You got it, Alan. Call.
1: Tails.
3: What's that?
1: Heads.
3: Give me the keys, Alan.
1: No, you can't.
3: Give me the keys, Al.
1: That's my car.
3: Give me the keys,
1: Al. That's
3: Al.
1: My car. You can't.
3: Just give me the keys.
1: Best out of three. three.
3: Ain't no best of three, Alan. You took a bet. Just give me the keys.
1: Can I have a chance to win it back?
3: What you got, Alan?
1: Do you know what a Nissan Micra is?
3: Shit, a little Japanese car.
1: It's a Japanese hatchback.
3: I don't want that.
1: I have access to one.
3: Whose car is it? It's my wife's car.
2: Alan, don't do that. Alan, I seriously...
1: Go, you go, your nose, babe.
3: Right. Ooh, big boy.
1: Come on, yes. Come on,
3: Slow
1: please.
3: Partridge. Nissan Micra. Yeah. Go. Car.
1: Tails.
3: What's that?
1: On that bombshell... On that double vehicular loss for Alan Partridge in Vegas, it's time to say... I can't say it. You do it, Kendall.
2: Well, you have been knowing us, Kendall Ball and Alan Partridge. Knowing you, Jack the Black Hat Coulson, Bernie Rosen, Conrad Knight and Sally Hawk. Thanks to our team of researchers, David Schneider, Rebecca Front, Dune McKeon, Patrick Marber, and Steve Coogan. The producer was... Armando Iannucci.

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0: And when people hear I'm from a border state, they say, oh, immigration's a big problem. And I say, no, it's not, because I happen to know a lot of stuff, all right? I didn't graduate from the University of Arizona with a degree in international studies at all. But I listen and I read a lot of stories on YouTube, and I know immigration's not a problem. It's a combination of problems with a capital Z. That's too much for most people to wrap their brains around. Well, lucky for you, my brain is flexibler than that. You say think outside the box, I say how high. Immigration is actually two problems. One, we got a bunch of people who want to be in our country because we're number one. And B stands for border. We have a border that's too long to protect. Have you looked at a map recently? It's a 2,000-mile dotted line. Well, no wonder so many people are getting through. It's a dotted line that's 2,000 miles long. Hola. Do you know how long the Panama Canal is? Probably not. It's only 10 miles. See, I told you, I happen to know a lot of stuff. Now, the other day, after bath time, my mom, Pat, came down to the basement. But she knocked first, which is our new rule. And we were watching the news from Washington, and she said I should share my great ideas with the White House because I'm a problem thinker and I've got the doctor's note to prove it. But I didn't come here tonight to talk about Pat because she's not the boss of me right now. I came here to tell you that when we issue my shorter border order, immigration won't be a problem anymore. It's simple. We move the border to the Panama Canal, which is short and very secure, what with all those locks, and then we take over all the countries between here and there. Panama, Mexico, all the other ones. So all the people who want to come here to America won't have to come here because they'll already be here, except down there where they are already. But now they'll be paying taxes to Uncle Sam instead of Uncle Tio or whoever. I don't know which one of their relatives is in charge of that. But we'll make a bunch of money in taxes, and the border will be shorter and easier to keep in order. You're totally welcome. I just killed two birds with one stone because that's how I roll. I'm Robert Mack and I kill birds. And I've been traveling the country sharing my plans, and I've realized we have a lot of red people in our country and a lot of blue people, and I think we need more purple people like Prince. In honor of Prince's memory, I think America's forecast is for some purple rain, because right now our country is bipolarized. It's black and white and gay and straight and young and old and male and female. And we need something more like Prince. Whatever that was. More of that. Because a two-party system doesn't work. Or maybe it's me. Maybe I'm just like my mom, Pat. She's never satisfied with anything that I do. Why do we scream at each other? Do you even know what it sounds like when doves cry? I do, because I kill birds.
1: Our final guest tonight is not so much famous as infamous.
2: He's known throughout Las Vegas as one of the biggest high-rolling gamblers of them all.
1: Rianne Navaplu.
2: Place your bets.
1: The dice are loaded.
2: Stick or twist.
1: Two fat ladies, 88. Legs, 11. 11. All these words are music to his ears.
2: Please welcome Mr.
1: Please welcome Mr. Risky Business himself, professional gambler, Jack the Black Cat Colson. Woo! Knowing me, Alan Partridge.
2: Knowing me, Kendall Ball.
1: Knowing us, Alan Partridge and Kendall Ball. Knowing you, Jack the Black Cat Colson. Aha.
3: That's just about the longest introduction I ever had. Aha, I thought you never going to finish it.
2: Jack, I believe that you have played poker with Telly Savalas.
3: That's right.
1: Who loves you, baby?
3: Tell Sylvester, she's a real keen poker player. He heard I was in Vegas. He was shooting some film here. He said, Jack Black Cat, how do you want to play a bit of poker? High stakes.
2: Yeah.
1: Book him, Dano. Murder one.
3: Nope, ma'am. That's Y50.
1: Right.
3: Tell him never said that.
1: Okay.
3: Anyhow, Terry comes up to my hotel room. I say, Terry, you want to play a little bit of Texas Hold'em? You know Texas Hold'em?
2: Yeah.
3: Game? Deal comes. Mm-hmm. Terry's got a pair of kings. I got bullets in the hole, aces.
1: Oh.
3: Now, I don't know. I figure I'm going to get Telly all in here.
1: Ooh.
3: Flop comes. Uh-oh. Deuce, tray, five. Ain't no use to neither of us.
1: Right. Wow.
3: Telly raises the max. I call. Fifth street comes the turn.
1: Whoa.
3: Guess what happens? Four club comes down there. I just made me an inside straight. Hit middle pin. Woo!
1: Whoa,
3: Telly says to me, well, what you got, Jack Blackhead Colson? I flip over my aces. I say, Telly, I got bullets. Pew, pew.
1: You shot Telly Savalas.
2: No, Alan, bullets, it's slang for aces.
1: It's funny, though, isn't it, that his name's Telly Savalas and he's on the telly.
3: It's real funny.
1: It's a bit like me being called Radio Partridge. Which, of course, is not that funny when you think about it, because there was Radio Caroline, isn't there? It's a name.
2: Jack, tell us about your famous roulette system. You've been practicing it since the age of six.
3: The thing about roulette, anyone out there listening to this, you don't want to play roulette. Sucker's game, see? You get all these people, they fly over to Vegas, they say, hey, I got some big shot roulette system. Only a sucker's got a roulette system.
1: I've got a roulette system.
3: You want to tell us about it?
1: I've got a foolproof system.
3: Uh-huh.
1: I developed it when I was coming over on the plane, club class. And I've tried it out several times now in my imagination, and it works every time.
3: I can believe that.
1: This is how it works, right? But it's like the toss of a coin. Look, if I toss a coin and it's heads, the next time I toss it, it's bound to be tails.
3: Nope, it's 50-50 every single time. A coin ain't got a brain, ain't got consciousness. No matter what's going on around the coin, coin just does what the hell it wants to, a bit like yourself, Alan.
1: Well, I bet you any money that if I put my system into practice, it would work. I bet you.
3: Well, I may just have to take you up on that a little bit, Alan.
1: Well, you could just take me up on
3: well,
1: that.
3: Well, I may just do
1: well,
3: that,
1: you could
3: Alan.
1: Do it if you want.
3: Well, I may just do that.
1: Oh, do it!
2: Watch yourself, Alan.
1: Hang on. If
3: he knows what he's doing. You want to make a bet? $1,000.
1: I think that your Texan belly's going a little bit yellow.
3: You do, do you? Well, yes. Let's do it, Alan. $1,000. Tough
1: thousand
3: coin.
1: Bucks. Woo,
3: let's
1: woo, woo.
3: Do it, Alan.
1: Yeah, $1,000.
3: Call.
1: Tails.
3: What's that?
1: Tails, yes! $1,000 to me.
3: Check? Who do you want me to make check payable to?
1: Make it payable to Great Ormond Street Hospital.
3: What? Well, you want to raise the stakes a little bit, Alan? Put it up to $5,000?
2: Jack, you slow fucks.
1: No.
3: Nope.
1: No. No, $10,000.
3: $10,000.
1: Yeah.
3: I like the way you're speaking, Alan.
1: $10,000.
3: $10,000.
1: Yes.
3: Call.
1: Heads.
3: What's that?
1: Heads, yes! Yes! $10,000. Live from Las Vegas, it's Alan Partridge, just won $10,000 off supposedly the greatest gambler who's ever lived.
3: You want a little check here, payable to Great Ormond Street Hospital?
1: No, just leave that blank, I'll fill that out. But,
3: yes, I'm not.
1: Thanks for being on the show, and thanks for being so gracious in your,
3: pleasure,
1: in your humiliating defeat.
3: Yeah. Well, you know me, Alan, don't matter to me. I lose $11,000, have a little bit of fun. I still drive home in my brand-new $140,000 red Mercedes sports car.
1: Really?
3: Just drive on home in
1: Mercedes
3: sports car.
1: Well, here's the big question, buddy boy.
2: Alan, don't even think about it.
1: How do you fancy betting your $140,000 worth of German hardware against £20,000 worth of pure maroon Ford Granada sport?
3: You got it, Alan. Car.
1: Tails.
3: What's that?
1: Heads.
3: Give me the keys, Alan.
1: No, you can't.
3: Give me the keys, Al.
1: That's my car.
3: Give me the keys,
1: Al. That's my car. You can't.
3: Just give me the keys.
1: Best out of three.
3: Me.
1: three.
3: Ain't no best of three, Alan. You took a bet. Just give me the keys.
1: Can I have a chance to win it back?
3: What you got, Alan?
1: Do you know what a Nissan Micra is?
3: Shit, a little Japanese car.
1: It's a Japanese hatchback.
3: I don't want that.
1: I have access to one.
3: Whose car is it?
1: It's my wife's car.
2: Alan, don't do that. Alan, I seriously...
1: Go pull your nose, babe.
3: Right. Ooh, big boy.
1: Come on, yes. Come on,
3: slow
1: please.
3: Partridge. Nissan Micra.
1: Yeah.
3: Go. Car.
1: Tails.
3: What's that?
1: On that bombshell. On that double vehicular loss for Alan Partridge in Vegas. It's time to say... I can't say it. You do it, Kendall.
2: Well, you have been knowing us, Kendall Ball and Alan Partridge. Knowing you, Jack the Black Hat Coulson, Bernie Rosen, Conrad Knight and Sally Hawk. Thanks to our team of researchers, David Schneider, Rebecca Franz, Dune McKeon, Patrick Marber, and Steve Coogan. The producer was Armando Iannucci.

0: I don't know if you can tell by looking at me, but I'm kind of obsessed.
1: On the way here, my...
2: Hello, you are listening to another education show with me, David, and my usual contributor, Marlies.
3: Hey, David.
2: A tireless campaigner and a homeschooler extraordinaire as well, I think it's fair to say.
3: Extraordinary, him,
2: extraordinary,
3: wow.
2: Extraordinary person. So there we go, in every way. So if you've been following the previous shows, I think campaigner is the most important part of that, isn't it? That you're advocating for parents to take charge, to take their little darlings, their children out of the system.
3: When the system doesn't match anymore, and then all of a sudden, you have to do something yourself.
2: You have to be, there's no point just pointing fingers. It's futile, right?
3: Yeah.
2: The system isn't different.
3: Kids need to learn,
2: so might as well bring school to the house.
3: It's nothing like that. But I was thinking about today's topic when we wrote about it, what is holidays, what is school holidays, what's the impact on children, what's the effect on parents. And
2: excellent topic, yeah.
3: What happens? And then I was thinking about the time when my children were young.
2: Sure.
3: And they were somewhere in a playground and talking to other children. And of course, at one point, even when they are 6 years, seven years old, the topic is like, oh, what is your school? What is the name of your school? And then they said, we don't go to school. And the kids were like, you don't go to school?
2: So they were jealous, right?
3: Yes, they were all very, very jealous. And my kids said, yeah, we homeschool. We have school at home. Yeah. Yeah. And then almost all the children, not all of them, but almost all of them were like, how did you do that? Mm. How? I need to ask my mom. I need to know all about it. And I wanted it.
2: Intrigued by this, yes.
3: And they said, what do you do? What do you do? So why if you don't go to school, and are you free all the time? So
2: That's a good way to look at it. You're free to set your own schedule. There's kind of a world of possibilities opened up.
3: But these were questions by very young children, not adults.
2: Young children ask very the best young questions. Children.
3: And they said, so how is this like? And
2: my kids were like, how does it actually work in practice?
3: And they were like, I don't know. You know, I mean, they had no idea. They were so young. So they explained how they would feel it. And then they said, well, it's like being on a holiday, but then all the time.
2: Yeah.
3: And then everyone was like, I want this too, this is such a good life.
2: Sure.
3: But then they said, well, you have to look at it from both sides. So we can say it looks or feels like a holiday, but actually we learn and work every day.
2: Exactly.
3: So it's not that we don't do anything.
2: Exactly.
3: And they said, actually, we do a lot. Mm-hmm. You know, we are always visiting places or learning new things doing things, and sometimes we actually do really nothing because we have to just, you know, digest.
2: Very good. That's a very good way to put it. You can't just keep learning. Your mind has to file away what you've learned. Consolidation is the name of the game.
3: And also shift. Learning. Like this doesn't do anything for me, so. It has to go.
2: Exactly. Yeah. Trial and error. What works, what doesn't. So we'll concentrate on what we're going to concentrate on. Holidays. The first point that springs to mind is that parents who have their children in the conventional school system, they're told effectively when they can take their holidays. And of course, the travel companies know all about this. They know exactly when the school holidays start. And I've heard that when you try to book holiday, when everyone else tries to book holiday, because that's when school holidays are on, that's when you pay the most.
3: So yeah, this is a thing.
2: If you homeschool your kid, you can save a lot of money. You can.
3: We
2: can
3: never go in what they call like peak season.
2: Peak time, the high season, exactly. Yeah, yeah.
3: But it's a strange thing because everybody is forced to book the holidays.
2: Everyone's forced to, yes, exactly.
3: Times.
2: Yeah.
3: But they also are forced to pay two or three times more. And of course, everywhere is very crowded, especially in popular
2: So
3: places.
2: it's bad in so many ways. You pay a lot more than you
3: So,
2: should. When you get there, it's overcrowded.
3: I can tell you a little horror story.
2: Please do.
3: I've never seen it myself, but it's supposed to have happened. Don't know if it's still happening. But in the Netherlands, for instance, if you are registered in school, you have to be present. It doesn't matter if you learn anything, you just have to be there, right? So this is the law. And then the summer holiday starts. Of course, it always starts on a Saturday. And then the week before, the last week of the school year, nothing has been done really. I mean, people, you go to school, say goodbye for summer, you bring back the books. There's a little school party or whatever, it's nothing serious anymore. And sometimes parents choose to book 2 or 3 days early because it saves hundreds and hundreds of euros
2: I see.
3: in flight tickets.
2: Yes.
3: But of course, that is forbidden.
2: Yes.
3: And nobody's risking the fine because if they find out that your kid is not sick, but you just left going on a
2: Kids
3: holiday.
2: pulling a sickie, as they say, pretending.
3: Yeah,
2: Yes.
3: exactly. And the thing is, I don't know anyone, but the stories have been out there that in the airport, in the international airport at Amsterdam, they are actually the people checking on you. And if they find a family with young kids, they pull you out of the line and then they
2: Really?
3: fine you. Isn't that
2: Really?
3: like the most
2: It's Big
3: insane
2: Brother.
3: component?
2: But that's Big Brother. Their job is to stop, potentially violent people getting on the plane, and here they are. They're being truancy officers,
3: No, they're
2: effectively.
3: actually special officers, the ones that also check you if you are in school or not. We have special.
2: Okay, so there's effectively truancy officers in the airport.
3: Yep.
2: Wow, then that's their function.
3: Just, those few days before the school summer holiday
2: Crazy.
3: starts. Yeah,
2: Crazy. Just to make
3: I
2: sure you
3: think.
2: don't save a bit of money.
3: Or have fun,
2: Or have fun, God
3: God
2: forbid.
3: forbid.
2: God forbid. That's crazy.
3: It's crazy, huh?
2: That's crazy. It is. It
3: Yeah.
2: is. Yeah.
3: So I just don't want to talk about that a lot, but I just wanted to have that
2: Yeah,
3: said.
2: you
3: But
2: should absolutely, because I mean that's the conventional system. So now we'll talk about, because that's you compare and contrast. So if you're lucky enough to be a homeschool student or a homeschooling parent, because I think it's a nice way of life. I haven't experienced it, but I think it's a nice way to do things. What are the advantages of that in terms of planning a holiday, apart from money?
3: Well, I think it is it's always a good thing to go on holiday because you need to be in another place. It's you learn new stuff and you also learn to know
2: Absolutely.
3: yourself
2: So
3: because if
2: you
3: you
2: plan your
3: confine
2: own,
3: yourself to your own house and never leave,
2: it's not
3: that
2: good.
3: can be very small. Well, some people really like it, but I think it's very good to go places and it doesn't have to be a very expensive
2: No,
3: holiday, but
2: no,
3: it's
2: no.
3: good to just go on the road.
2: Absolutely.
3: But if you homeschool and you have all that freedom, I think it's more difficult to juggle with all the freedom freebies
2: Because
3: and
2: you've
3: moments
2: so many options,
3: than
2: right?
3: living according to some schedule, you know?
2: I see, I
3: So
2: see.
3: sometimes the homeschooling can be more overwhelming than just send your kids to school and pick them up and do the same thing every day over and over.
2: Could you not construct a project around the whole thing, as in, let's say, just to pick a city? We have so many. We're spoiled for choice with so many wonderful cities in Europe. If you're not in Europe and you're listening to this, I'm very sorry. But we're spoiled for choice, and we don't even appreciate it, I think. So what you could do, just as a suggestion now, you could ask your child or ask your children to create a project about Rome, because we're going to Rome in 5 weeks. So why not
3: Yeah, it's
2: make
3: an
2: the
3: excellent.
2: trip the icing on the cake?
3: Yeah, it's really nice to make this like the learning part and the relaxing part. But of course, children need a holiday, but especially for homeschooling parents, I think it's very, very important that they have to realize that they need a holiday as well.
2: Absolutely.
3: Because I see sometimes homeschooling parents
2: Yeah.
3: drown. They don't want to stop. They want to
2: Yeah.
3: be the best
2: They're kind of over-anxious,
3: education
2: maybe.
3: provider, the best
2: Yeah.
3: parent, the best this and
2: Yeah,
3: that. And
2: yeah.
3: then it's just too much and they drown.
2: Helicopter parenting is not the phrase. They're always
3: Probably,
2: hovering.
3: yeah.
2: They're always hovering,
3: Just,
2: yeah.
3: but they really need to slow down and take a
2: Yes.
3: break
2: Yeah.
3: because if they still want to compare themselves, which many of them do with
2: Sure.
3: school system people,
2: Yeah.
3: parents,
2: Yeah.
3: they have 52 weeks in a year. They have 12 weeks off.
2: Sure.
3: And in the countries around the Mediterranean, they have 3 months off in summer alone. And
2: Nice.
3: then
2: Wow.
3: during the
2: Probably because it's
3: year
2: so
3: even
2: hot,
3: more.
2: yeah. That's right, just for practical reasons.
3: And you have to think back when the school system started and when the summer holiday was there. It was
2: Yeah.
3: for harvest time, right?
2: Exactly. It's all
3: All
2: about
3: the kids,
2: harvesting. Yeah,
3: yeah.
2: yeah.
3: But now it's completely
2: How many
3: different
2: children harvest?
3: world.
2: Very few. Or adults for that matter, how many adults harvest?
3: But yeah, and still, school holidays are 6 to 8 weeks,
2: They're
3: and
2: all based on harvesting, yeah.
3: in the south of Europe, 3 months.
2: Sure,
3: So
2: sure.
3: you have to also think what's going on. I mean, parents can take off work 2 weeks maybe.
2: Yeah,
3: So
2: exactly.
3: what's going on with the other 6 weeks
2: The
3: or
2: rest of the
3: eight weeks?
2: time, yeah.
3: But how?
2: And the
3: I mean,
2: parents, as I said in that email I sent you, it's very common for parents to say, "Oh, I'm so looking forward to my child going back to school. They're so bored. They're dragging me out of my mind." But let's drill down into that. What's going on? What is boredom? What's boredom?
3: for
2: Is it
3: children or for parents or both?
2: for the We'll start with the children because it's all about the children after all. So the children aren't going to school. They're off school for a long time. They're not sick. They've all this energy. What is boredom? They've lots of energy and they don't know what to do with it. So what's happening there? So their routine is suddenly broken and
3: That's the thing. That's the only thing. The routine is
2: they're so
3: broken.
2: mentally shackled. They're so mentally shackled.
3: Yeah.
2: They can't form their own routine. They can't create their own routine.
3: Yeah, and this
2: Yeah.
3: also doesn't change in a day because I
2: Sure.
3: have been talking for 10 years now
2: Yeah.
3: to parents who
2: Yeah.
3: have trouble with their kids
2: Yeah.
3: staying in school.
2: Sure.
3: And every time when there's a school holiday, they slowly, slowly relax. And then it takes like 1 or 2 weeks
2: Yeah.
3: by the time they need to go back to school again.
2: Sure.
3: And in those 1, 2 weeks, they sort of entered like a calm state
2: Yeah.
3: finally. So the
2: Finally,
3: nervous
2: yeah.
3: system
2: Yeah.
3: finally
2: Doesn't happen
3: relaxed.
2: over time. It doesn't
3: It
2: happen
3: takes
2: overnight.
3: at
2: Yes.
3: least
2: Yeah.
3: 2 weeks. Yeah.
2: Yeah, yeah.
3: So parents, they see like, oh my God, he's relaxing
2: Sure.
3: and they are happy again and they're
2: Happy
3: doing
2: again,
3: what they
2: yeah.
3: love. That only lasts a very short time
2: Yeah,
3: because
2: then
3: then
2: back
3: the
2: to
3: kids
2: school and
3: realize,
2: back to all the
3: oh, back to
2: stress, yeah.
3: school.
2: Yeah.
3: Yeah. So it's like a big, what's the word? Like yo-yo
2: Cycle?
3: emotions.
2: Yeah,
3: It's yo-yo
2: yeah, yeah. Very
3: emotions.
2: good.
3: During the summer period, which
2: Sure.
3: is the only time of the year that parents are like, oh my God, this is also my 2 weeks break,
2: Yeah.
3: I just want things to be normal and
2: That's
3: fine.
2: the conflict. Yes,
3: And
2: yes.
3: then I forgot the word in English, but the Chinese invented it. It's used it in war, like the one in the cannons.
2: Oh,
3: What is it
2: yes.
3: called? The stuff they put in a
2: Oh,
3: cannon.
2: gunpowder.
3: Yes,
2: Gunpowder.
3: gunpowder.
2: Sorry.
3: We have a completely different word, so it was
2: Ah,
3: a bit,
2: okay. I
3: yeah.
2: see. No
3: Anyway, yeah,
2: problem.
3: gunpowder.
2: That's okay.
3: So, yeah.
2: Marlies, your English is so good. I keep forgetting you're not a native speaker.
3: Oh, well, thank you. I believe
2: Excellent.
3: my accent
2: Excellent.
3: is horrifically
2: No, it's
3: Dutch,
2: not.
3: but
2: Come on.
3: anyway, yeah. So this is what happens in many, many households.
2: Sure.
3: Kids comes from school,
2: Yeah.
3: relaxes, winds down. Then realizes after a couple of weeks, wow, I don't have to get up early. I don't
2: Yeah.
3: have to do homework.
2: Yeah.
3: There's no routine. I miss my friends. And then
2: Exactly.
3: finally, boredom kicks in.
2: Boredom kicks in,
3: So
2: yes,
3: if you
2: yes.
3: don't allow like screens,
2: Sure.
3: then you have a problem
2: Oh,
3: because
2: yes.
3: then you so have
2: The
3: to
2: screen is the babysitter, right?
3: parent.
2: Yeah. Screen is
3: And
2: the
3: not every
2: babysitter.
3: parent, yeah, and not every parent
2: Yeah.
3: wants to suddenly,
2: Yeah.
3: do the
2: Interact with their
3: 24/7
2: child, yeah.
3: and not the whole day,
2: Sure.
3: or go outside all
2: Well, that's
3: day or
2: the
3: play all
2: sad thing.
3: day.
2: They might not know what to do with them. It's their own child and they don't know what to do with their own child.
3: Yeah, because they have the thing is the magic thing is time.
2: Sure. Yeah, give it time, right?
3: Time.
2: Give it time.
3: There's time,
2: Yeah.
3: attention, and love, which
2: Sure.
3: are the three ingredients you need to do the right way of home education.
2: Interesting.
3: And if you don't have enough of that,
2: Yeah.
3: it is not gonna work. You
2: I see.
3: cannot force yourself, you
2: Sure.
3: know, to do it like you feel it's right, it's a good rhythm
2: Yeah.
3: in a couple of days. It
2: Sure.
3: takes a couple of months.
2: Sure. So
3: And every
2: give it
3: time,
2: time. Give it time.
3: yeah.
2: Don't
3: And the
2: give up too
3: biggest
2: early.
3: holidays is the
2: Yeah.
3: summer holiday, right? In Poland, I believe it's 2 months, no?
2: Yeah, it's about 2 months, yeah.
3: Yeah, so here
2: It's
3: it's a
2: not so
3: bit
2: long.
3: shorter.
2: It's
3: We
2: not so
3: have
2: long,
3: 6 weeks.
2: yeah.
3: But yeah, it's too short. So you always have the same movements. Like they
2: Sure.
3: come down, they go like this,
2: Yeah.
3: and they get a bit more energy.
2: Sure.
3: Then
2: And by that
3: maybe you
2: time,
3: go
2: it's back to school
3: somewhere.
2: time already.
3: Yeah,
2: Sad.
3: and then everyone is like, huh?
2: Yeah.
3: 6 weeks have
2: Have
3: passed. What
2: passed.
3: have
2: It
3: we
2: fly
3: done?
2: by, right? So would you recommend, I know everyone's different, but would you recommend if you're thinking about becoming a homeschooling parent, would you say the summer is the best time to do that? During the summer holidays, just to give it a go.
3: I think you should skip the whole schedule thing at all. Just
2: Sure.
3: skip, or completely, I mean, you have to just
2: Okay.
3: skip it completely because you have to, you know, nobody has to, but it's
2: Sure.
3: best to listen to your body and to
2: Yeah.
3: the seasons.
2: Sure.
3: So it's okay in cold winter days that you don't do so much and you're
2: Sure.
3: just inside reading a book. That's
2: Yeah.
3: just fine.
2: It's your
3: It's not a
2: body's
3: problem.
2: begging you to do that, right?
3: Yeah, it's not a problem. It's
2: Sure.
3: you learn a
2: We
3: lot
2: have
3: every
2: natural
3: day
2: rhythms.
3: anyway.
2: Yeah. Yeah.
3: Yeah. And when there's a lot of sun, when there's
2: Yeah.
3: long hours, you know, you
2: Sure.
3: go outside,
2: Yeah.
3: or at least you try to do that,
2: Sure,
3: and you go
2: sure.
3: outside and go on a bike or
2: Yeah.
3: hikes or whatever,
2: So
3: just
2: you're
3: move.
2: saying summer school, homeschooling, summer school, bad idea.
3: Well, maybe it depends on where you live, because if
2: Okay.
3: you live like in a sunny place, like
2: Sure.
3: near the ocean or near beaches or
2: What's
3: places
2: the
3: like
2: weather been like in
3: that,
2: Amsterdam in the last few weeks, by the way? It's been like an oven here in Poland.
3: for Amsterdam, it's been
2: Yeah.
3: like really summery,
2: Summery,
3: so
2: right.
3: really nice and sometimes really
2: Yeah.
3: hot as well.
2: Sure. The
3: So I'm
2: Netherlands
3: not
2: isn't such a hot
3: complaining.
2: country, right? It's not so hot. It's quite temperate.
3: Well, we do know a lot of gray skies and rain.
2: Yeah,
3: It's not
2: yeah.
3: as bad as Scotland, but
2: No,
3: yeah.
2: we're world champ or Ireland indeed. We're world champions. It's so rainy even during the summer in Ireland. A bit drier in the Netherlands, I hope.
3: A
2: Yeah.
3: little bit, yeah. But
2: Sure.
3: sometimes we have a rainy summer, but this
2: Uh-huh.
3: year it's pretty okay.
2: That's
3: Quite sunny
2: great.
3: so far.
2: That's
3: Yeah,
2: great.
3: not complaining.
2: Wonderful.
3: Not. But yeah, so I think that really depends on where you live. And
2: Yeah.
3: sometimes when you see those homeschool videos on social media, and
2: Sure.
3: it's usually it's American, and they
2: Of
3: have these
2: course.
3: huge state parks and national parks, and they
2: Yeah.
3: hike every day.
2: Yeah.
3: Well, that's like the dream life. But
2: Sure.
3: it's for the most of us,
2: It's out of
3: that's not
2: reach, yeah.
3: available.
2: It's
3: Yeah.
2: not available, exactly.
3: But still,
2: Yeah.
3: as homeschooling is, it's not 7 hours a day or 6 hours a day. I
2: Sure,
3: mean, you
2: sure.
3: just go out, you have a fun day. It
2: Yeah.
3: doesn't have to cost much.
2: No. I mean, trips to
3: But
2: museums are free. You can make that into a project as well, you know, to make the
3: you
2: trip
3: don't have to
2: more
3: overdo
2: meaningful.
3: it.
2: No, of
3: So
2: course not. No.
3: schooling or homeschooling,
2: Yeah.
3: the body still needs to wind down and the nervous
2: Absolutely.
3: system needs to wind down and
2: Sure.
3: relax. Yeah, parents have another challenge these days with the lovely screens available
2: Yes.
3: everywhere and
2: Yes,
3: always.
2: and so much garbage. It's unbelievable. It really is. Yeah.
3: Well, it takes so much time.
2: Yes. Well, an infinite amount of time, really. Yeah. And I heard this just recently, but I think there's some truth in it, that it's part of the reason I started this radio station, to be honest, that people's nervous systems are becoming rewired because our greatest strength is also our greatest curse as humans. We're almost infinitely adaptable, which is a great strength. We can adapt to demands placed on us, but that's also a curse. So it's great in terms of we've automated this and that, we've electricity, we've all these wonderful inventions that make our lives easier. But we can also adapt to absurd requirements like looking at a silly video every 5 minutes. So literally, as Ken's, I think, alluded to last day, yeah, some people are now, it's getting so bad that some people are not even watching videos at normal speeds. They're speeding it up because their nervous system is becoming attuned to artificially fast speech, and they start getting agitated if the input to their nervous system slows down. They're agitated by stillness. They're agitated by life lived as it should be at a normal pace.
3: Books.
2: They can't read anymore. How can you read if your nervous system's like that? Yeah. Yeah. How
3: yeah,
2: sad
3: so
2: is
3: in,
2: that?
3: In
2: How,
3: my
2: it's very sad
3: in my
2: right?
3: online yeah it's very sad
2: very
3: in my
2: sad.
3: Online club that I have here in the Netherlands. We start something new after the summer.
2: Great.
3: We call it, like, maybe in English it should be called the talking break, talking hour. I'm just going to be there for 1 hour a week.
2: Wonderful.
3: And everybody can join me in my channel, and we just chat.
2: Excellent.
3: So there will be no gaming, no nothing, just chatting. And
2: charging.
3: One of the children already asked me what day is it going to start.
2: Yeah.
3: Because they actually just want to chat, you know,
2: sure.
3: without games or without videos or without anything blinking in their eyes all the time. So I hope more people, because I remember when I was in school long, long time ago, which is, you know, not everyone can afford a holiday or going to some threat that you can really slow down, that you need a month of meditation and yoga at sea.
2: Yeah.
3: we cannot all afford that. And I remember that on Friday afternoons, our teacher said, so we're done for the week.
2: Nice.
3: We're going to make some tea and we can just little, and we have a chat. And
2: nice.
3: We just chatted. And all the kids, we were young.
2: How
3: then,
2: old
3: I
2: were
3: think.
2: You? I was going to ask that, actually. Roughly.
3: Probably like 10, 11.
2: Oh,
3: and
2: nice.
3: He said,
2: okay.
3: We'll just sit and chat.
2: Nice.
3: You know, and that's it.
2: Great.
3: And it was so nice because I still remember, we don't have to do anything.
2: Sure.
3: You know, we just can just be.
2: An unexpected day off school is like gold. It really is. It's wonderful.
3: Yeah, he did this every Friday afternoon. And,
2: nice, that's a good teacher.
3: And the week, And it was really nice. So, holidays,
2: Yeah, well, you know, there is an important point here, and it's a general point, but I think it's an important one that I'm sure you've heard the phrase, whatever the job, could be an academic job, as in you must learn this, or making something, or whatever it is, tends to expand into the time set aside for it. So if you set aside an hour, your job will take you an hour. If you set aside 2 hours, your job will tend to take 2 hours. There's something to that, I think. So a longer school day isn't necessarily a more efficient one. It's just longer. I think there's some truth to that, no?
3: Yeah, but and also it's not just the actual time that you are spending
2: of
3: somewhere, but
2: no,
3: it's
2: no.
3: also how it's affecting you.
2: Yes.
3: And not just your physical system, also your mental
2: your
3: system,
2: your
3: system, emotional
2: system,
3: your nervous system,
2: system
3: all the
2: all
3: systems.
2: Of that, yeah.
3: It's
2: all tied up.
3: The idea, it's not your own free time.
2: Yeah.
3: You have to give away your time.
2: Sure, sure.
3: And this is why we need holidays. And the whole thing about the school system and their system of holidays is completely monitored, as you can say.
2: Yeah,
3: like, now you can be free for a little week.
2: Yes.
3: And then you must go back.
2: You have to go back, yes.
3: Or else,
2: right.
3: you
2: or
3: know.
2: Or else, yeah. Yeah,
3: it's absurd.
2: It is. It is. Well, I mean, all you need to know is they're far more strict about whether you're there or not than whether you're learning anything or not, whether the system is serving you or not.
3: Yeah.
2: You have to be
3: and
2: there.
3: If you go to, but if you go to private schools or some international schools where the quality of education is much, much better.
2: Yes.
3: There they understand that the whole harvesting system, combined holiday system, has been like 70 years ago very useful, but not anymore.
2: Out of date,
3: and there you can just take a holiday whenever you like, as long as you make
2: so
3: as many
2: elite,
3: days a year
2: get a free pass, right?
3: Well, you
2: Looks
3: can
2: like
3: say
2: it.
3: We will go in April because we found a really nice place in Thailand and we'd like to go there for a couple of weeks.
2: Nice.
3: And you can go, but then you have to go back to July because the school is open year round.
2: Very good
3: These schools exist, but it's not for everyone.
2: Sure.
3: I think it should be for everyone.
2: Right, I think so too.
3: So imagine if the school is just open year-round,
2: yeah,
3: and you just take your holiday whenever you like.
2: Yeah.
3: But then the whole travel industry would collapse.
2: Absolutely, because it's all arranged around the school holidays at the moment. So there you go. That's it. So
3: that's a bad idea. Nobody will accept that.
2: Yes. So it's always the same, that the whatever the system is suits a certain lobby group, and they lobby very hard to retain that system, and that's why it's so, one of the reasons it's so difficult to change anything, right? So I think we've dealt with that topic pretty well. Would you like to say hello to Rebecca?
3: Who is Rebecca?
2: Rebecca is, it's comedy day today, Marty. So you don't look pleasantly surprised. You don't look horrified. So Rebecca's going to join us. Oh dear, has she gone? I hope, hopefully she'll try to join us again. So Rebecca is a comedy specialist. It's going to talk about comedy for a little while, specifically British comedy. So hopefully she's going to try to come in there again. Do you look at English comedies in the Netherlands?
3: On television?
2: Yes. Or
3: I don't watch television.
2: You don't watch TV at all?
3: No.
2: Monty Python, I think, is the best known.
3: Of course, I know Monty Python.
2: There you
3: yes.
2: go.
3: I
2: there
3: love
2: go.
3: Monty Python. Though I was thinking like right now, no.
2: Oh, no. I mean, the comedies
3: yes.
2: at the moment aren't great, I think.
3: John Cleese is an absolute favorite.
2: Comedy god.
3: He's a god, yeah.
2: How about
3: and
2: Fawlty
3: Michael
2: Towers?
3: Palin as well.
2: Yeah, Michael Palin. Very good. How about Fawlty Towers? Is it?
3: Yeah, I love it.
2: Great,
3: yeah.
2: Isn't it?
3: Yeah,
2: absolutely.
3: It's so old, but still
2: it is,
3: can be
2: it?
3: Funny.
2: It stood the test of time. It's kind of how can I put this? It's kind of it deals with almost like the human condition, almost universal themes. Anyone who's dealt with the public will instantly identify with poor Basil Fawlty. They'll see something of their own frustrations in his daily struggles. Let's say, yeah.
3: Yeah, it's very classic. I'm not sure if young people still relate to that.
2: I heard it, and this is pleasantly surprising that every generation discovers Fawlty Towers. That's why it's rebroadcast all the time. That it's always a hit. So they just keep broadcasting it again. But of course, it isn't very politically correct. So there's kind of a bit of a pushback against it. But it's
3: politics and comedy. Well,
2: yeah,
3: some people are
2: mixed,
3: not a fan of, what's his name again, Ricky Gervais.
2: I don't like him that much.
3: Some people are like, oh my god, he is horrible, and there's something
2: there's something,
3: and
2: there's
3: others
2: something
3: are like,
2: like about him.
3: He
2: yeah,
3: is
2: yeah.
3: so funny.
2: Sure I just,
3: he's one of a kind, I
2: yeah,
3: think.
2: Yeah, he is. I there's something I don't like about him, though. Yeah. I'm not the only one. He's clever and he's funny, but there's something about him.
3: He's very
2: witty.
3: He is,
2: yeah.
3: But he's too rude, maybe.
2: There's something about him. I think that there's a good phrase. I'm trying to recall it now. Hang on a second. This is what happens when it's too hot and you can't sleep. Okay, hang on a second.
3: Oh.
2: A parvenu. Parvenu.
3: Ah, okay.
2: Parvenu,
3: really?
2: As in, it's kind of one of the, it's a French phrase, obviously, but it's been co-opted into the English language, but it means someone who's just, you know, arrived late and taking credit for everything. He's a parvenu.
3: Yeah, yeah.
2: A parvenu.
3: Yeah, yeah.
2: Definitely.
3: Yeah. Yeah, but still, you know, I'm not like always a fan of John Cleese or always a fan of Ricky Gervais, but they are in the funny people range.
2: Isn't it? It's hit and miss.
3: Yeah.
2: But
3: there's also this other guy, Michael McIntyre.
2: Michael McIntyre, don't like him too much. We might have different tastes in comedy, actually.
3: It's not that I think him the funniest.
2: Sure.
3: But I think, I do think.
2: Yeah.
3: Yeah, but it's, people
2: like
3: always underestimate how difficult it is to make good comedy.
2: Oh,
3: it's the most difficult
2: form
3: of art.
2: Absolutely.
3: It's very
2: difficult.
3: It's also not my first, I wouldn't buy tickets.
2: Sure.
3: But if I see his videos, I'm like, yeah. You know?
2: I actually haggled a comedian once. I'm not sure should I be proud of that. I was only at a comedy show, I think, twice in my life that I can recall. And very cheap, you know, gig, the comedian wasn't famous or anything, and I haggled the guy. He's a young comedian, and I had a few beers. I haggled him, but he couldn't cope with the haggling at all. He couldn't cope with it. I'm trying to remember what I said, actually. This was many, many years ago. And, oh yeah, he said something like, I spend most of my time watching cartoons. And I was very cruel. I said, maybe you should work in your act. But the terrible thing was that got the biggest laugh.
3: Well, you wouldn't say that to Ricky Gervais, though.
2: No, he'd tear me apart.
3: So this is what I mean, yeah. It's that's not like
2: bullying,
3: I'm like
2: bullying
3: a big fan.
2: I just knew he wasn't going to hit back. He was, but that's unprofessional. If a comedian can't deal with the haggler,
3: yeah,
2: it's not unprofessional. You should be able to deal with the haggler.
3: Yeah,
2: I mean,
3: are we talking again about British comedy? Because Rebecca,
2: because it's comedy with the haggler.
3: Yeah,
2: I mean,
3: are we talking again about British comedy? Because Rebecca,
2: because it's comedy day.
3: But where is Rebecca now?

0: not. Did Noah tell her friends that we were on again?
1: Of course.
0: Okay.
1: Of course. But you know, of course.
0: Don't know why
1: her friends are.
0: Unless it's not working, they don't seem to be. Don't seem to be here. So there you go.
1: Maybe next time.
0: Maybe next time.
1: But talking about holidays are, this is also another thing about holidays. Actually, I think people sometimes can have holiday stress.
0: Oh, definitely.
1: And the stress is already starting, we need to pack everything.
0: The waste expectation.
1: Yeah. So it's always, you know, it's growing and growing and growing,
0: yeah.
1: Which is
0: it's ridiculous.
1: Gunpowder
0: yeah.
1: moments.
0: Yes. Yeah, thank you, yeah. But
1: and,
0: that's the travel companies. They give you these false expectations.
1: Yeah, but you also kind of force yourself
0: absolutely.
1: To do more than you want to,
0: sure.
1: or to do it faster
0: People
1: than
0: become
1: you
0: frantic.
1: Want to.
0: Yeah.
1: And that's like a bad start.
0: That's
1: so
0: a terrible
1: if you
0: start to holiday, yeah.
1: Just release.
0: Release your frustration.
1: If you get
0: negative energy.
1: I wanted to say something
0: tension,
1: else. I wanted
0: tension.
1: To say, like, if you just leave the idea of monitored holidays,
0: okay,
1: like 1 week in spring,
0: sure,
1: 2 weeks in May,
0: yeah,
1: 6 weeks in summer.
0: Okay,
1: so if you homeschool,
0: yeah,
1: none of that exists. So if you feel like we just need like 5 days, we should go somewhere and
0: sure.
1: relax,
0: sure,
1: you do that. But you can also say we need 2 weeks to do absolutely nothing at all.
0: Absolutely. Decompress.
1: And stay home.
0: Before your holiday begins. That's a great
1: yeah.
0: idea.
1: And
0: like
1: then you
0: that.
1: Don't call it a holiday.
0: No.
1: You just say to yourself.
0: Staycation?
1: A staycation. But you just tell yourself
0: yeah.
1: we don't have to do
0: yeah.
1: anything.
0: Absolutely.
1: Because you mentioned earlier like the boredom thing.
0: Yeah.
1: Because then eventually boredom kicks in.
0: That
1: produces creativity and energy.
0: That comes right after boredom. Absolutely.
1: You've given
0: the prelude to that the wrong label. You've given it a negative label.
1: But you have to allow the boredom, because
0: you
1: if you don't allow the
0: it's
1: boredom,
0: a necessary stage, yes.
1: Your creativity and the energy never comes.
0: It will never, never come. You have to go. You have to be prepared to. To be slightly
1: go through the go
0: suffer,
1: through
0: suffer
1: the,
0: for your art.
1: yeah, but it's really how it is. And
0: it is how I mean. Yeah, it doesn't matter if you're painting the wall behind you or painting the ceiling of a cathedral. You have to pass through some sort of obstacle. That's just the way it is. If you expect,
1: and then again,
0: easy,
1: you get to this ongoing most important element, which is time.
0: Absolutely.
1: You just need your time.
0: Give
1: and then
0: time, yes.
1: So many people give up and they're like, oh no, but that must work and I must do this and I must do
0: that.
1: We've
0: been conditioned to behave like that though, Marlies. I've stopped believing in coincidences. That's just the way it is. No, very little is just the way it is. You know, there's so many ways to do things, there's so many ways to live. I think our conditioning is not coincidental. Not just something that just happened.
1: Yeah.
0: I don't think so.
1: And it's not like, I mean, many homeschool people are like, but they always read books and they know books. It's not that every homeschooler loves to read books.
0: Sure.
1: Many do.
0: Yeah.
1: But not every child.
0: Sure.
1: But they do read whenever they want, as long as they want,
0: exactly.
1: Whatever they want.
0: Pursue their own interests. Yeah.
1: And then if they talk to other kids their age who are in school and they are forced to read certain books or within a certain time, they read much more, actually, than the kids at school.
0: Absolutely, because they're approaching, let's say, the desired outcome, what you want them to do as a parent. They're approaching that.
1: Yeah, but also they themselves.
0: Yeah.
1: This is always a forgotten subject in the talks about the homeschoolers.
0: Sure.
1: They want and think for themselves as well.
0: They make it their own.
1: Yeah, or
0: they
1: just
0: take ownership
1: come up with
0: of their education.
1: Own.
0: Yes,
1: yes,
0: yeah.
1: yes.
0: So it's not
1: yes.
0: this external thing that's been imposed on them. It's
1: yes.
0: part of their
1: yeah.
0: their lives. I think that you can't emphasize that enough, you know, in terms of education.
1: This is what it is.
0: Yeah.
1: They learn to know who they are.
0: They're approaching this in a more natural way,
1: And you just have to offer the ingredients, you know, in a very rich variety.
0: Absolutely. Well, I think for anything long term, which it

0: let's call it a homeschooling project, the whole thing. Anything long term, I think a very good analogy is gardening. And if you're a gardener,
1: I always use that one too.
0: You have the wit and wisdom to realize that when you're gardening for a long time, we call it winter in the Northern Hemisphere, nothing much happens. You know, a lot is happening under the ground.
1: Yeah.
0: But homeschooling is a little bit like that. It's not a bad analogy that you won't see instant results. Children are not instant noodles. It's not like that. You don't add the hot water and something suddenly happens. It's a long term thing. You have to.
1: I made a quote about that in my lovely quotes book.
0: Very good.
1: And my quote is, teaching is taking care of roots.
0: Very good.
1: That's my quote.
0: It happens onto the ground. You're teaching them to accept education as part of who they are, their identity, rather than something external, something that's just, you know, that they do to impress teachers, to impress parents, to achieve a certain mark in an exam.
1: The learning part is what the children do, and the homeschooling part by parents is taking care of roots.
0: Yes.
1: Because the richer the soil,
0: yes,
1: and the better you take care of it, the best light, the best amount of water, everything.
0: Yes.
1: The best and strongest tree will grow.
0: Yeah, stronger the root, the stronger the plant.
1: Don't focus so much on how they learn and how much they learn and homework. No, they will do that themselves. You just have to take care of the roots.
0: Absolutely. Another good way to approach it is kind of avoid the impatience trap, you know, where you're expecting results probably unrealistically straight away. The phrase professionals are obsessed with the technique, whereas amateurs are obsessed with, you know, quick results, shortcuts, things like that. Professionals, they know they have to hone their technique, and it's not a bad idea, it's not a bad way of looking at it. Don't worry about the student, concentrate on becoming a better teacher, improve your technique.
1: Yeah,
0: you know, the student will get there.
1: Because exactly, the student will get there. That's very true.
0: That's their core programming. How do you think a tiny little baby who knows almost nothing, how do you think they taught themselves to talk? Because that's part of their nature, to teach themselves something. So concentrate on your technique. Maybe you're the problem. Concentrate on becoming a better teacher. The student will get there in the end. Not every parent's going to have the most academic child. It's not going to happen, you know. Not every...
1: It's not important.
0: It really isn't. There's so many people with degrees who, quite frankly, I'm gonna say this out loud because I have degrees, they don't know their asses from their elbows. So you realize when you get degrees, in some ways they're not so good, that you have to maybe unlearn some things, you know, before you can make real progress. You have to adapt yourself to real life and working with others and many things you have to adapt yourself to. So one thing academia does, actually, it kind of fools you into thinking you know more than you know. So when you finally enter the workplace, it always comes as a shock, which you shouldn't, you know. Yeah.
1: No. It's holiday time. Let's talk holiday, okay?
0: Yeah.
1: So have you been on a holiday? Do you have any plans, or
0: maybe
1: in winter?
0: Maybe we might. We went to Krakow, actually. It was lovely. We went to Krakow last Christmas.
1: Yeah.
0: And maybe we might go to the Missourian Lakes. Possible. Yeah. Because I have a little...
1: Missourian
0: Lakes, yeah. They're very nice lakes in Poland.
1: I have a
0: sailing yacht. You were there?
1: I think I was, yeah. I've been several times in Poland. I've been all over the country.
0: Really? Very nice. But not to Lublin?
1: Hmm?
0: Not to Lublin?
1: No, not to Lublin.
0: Not to my neck of the woods. Okay. Well, the thing about Lublin is it's a little bit off the beaten track, I suppose. But, you know, it has an airport now, so not that much. But they say it's kind of authentically Polish because it's a little bit off the beaten track, if that makes sense.
1: Yeah, it does. Yeah. No, I have a very good friend. She lives in Poland.
0: Excellent.
1: So I'll tell her about our education show.
0: You should. And encourage her to write in and ask some questions. It's a very nice way to structure a show. I had a lot of fun last day with Noah's friends, writing in. Great fun. It really was. It's the way to do it. Maybe you could, I don't know, you could post on social media to write in.
1: I just did. I do it every week.
0: You just did.
1: Yeah.
0: Include a
1: I
0: screenshot.
1: I do it every week.
0: Include a screenshot of the, I'd never assume anything. A screenshot of the little text box. Yeah.
1: I'm sure people know. I just refer them to the link. But yeah,
0: sure.
1: I encourage people to come online,
0: listen,
1: chat,
0: text
1: or
0: in,
1: listen
0: you have
1: later.
0: A question about homeschooling your child. Because after all, you're not just talking the talk. You've walked the walk. I was talking to Noah last day. How old is she again? I'm sure she wouldn't mind you telling me.
1: She's almost 14.
0: Almost 14, but there, that's
1: couple
0: the
1: of months. Yeah.
0: Very, very mature girl. I mean, she could pass in terms of her maturity level, she could pass for an adult. Very mature, very even tempered.
1: Yeah.
0: That just shows you. You know? And she's never
1: But she
0: she's
1: knows
0: never experienced
1: no
0: the
1: pressure.
0: She's never experienced the conventional system.
1: No pressure.
0: You know? So as I say, it's for anyone who's new to homeschooling, you're a wealth of knowledge because you know you've years and years of experience. It's wonderful.
1: Yeah.
0: Absolutely.
1: And maybe I'm going to have my own show one day in the Netherlands.
0: Yeah,
1: you
0: should.
1: In Dutch.
0: Well, I mean, this is your show, Marlies. So you can talk
1: no,
0: about
1: but I mean,
0: like.
1: In my own language. You
0: oh,
1: know.
0: I see. Okay, I see.
1: Mm.
0: I see.
1: Yeah, not
0: have,
1: sure
0: have
1: now.
0: You
1: it's
0: been
1: a
0: in
1: very.
0: Contact
1: it's
0: with
1: a,
0: anybody?
1: Oh yes, many people. But
0: yeah.
1: It's a very delicate topic these days.
0: I
1: in
0: see.
1: The Netherlands.
0: Okay, I see.
1: So yeah,
0: are people a little bit scared to talk about it even?
1: No, I don't think they're scared to talk
0: sure.
1: about it. Some people are scared
0: to
1: about
0: take the leap.
1: The idea that
0: yeah.
1: other people have a say about them.
0: Oh,
1: and,
0: I'm not sure what you're getting at, sorry.
1: Well, because you cannot just homeschool
0: right.
1: in the Netherlands. There's no real legislation about it.
0: You're not covered
1: so,
0: by anything. You're not, you don't...
1: No.
0: I
1: so
0: see.
1: What you do is the people who homeschool
0: mm-hmm.
1: are... usually people that choose to homeschool because of their religion or their the way of life.
0: They get an exemption of some kind?
1: Yes, you get an exemption.
0: Yeah, yeah.
1: That's what it's, that's how the law works.
0: Sure, I see.
1: And then, of course, it's a parental and a natural right, you know, to take care of the education of your own children.
0: Sure. In Poland...
1: But it is still a bit of a taboo, even though
0: mm-hmm.
1: after the whole COVID situation
0: mm-hmm.
1: where... every child was at home, so
0: I think every child was effectively homeschooled.
1: Every parent
0: yeah.
1: knows what it could mean or means.
0: Exactly.
1: So people know more about it than before. Yeah.
0: I think so. Yeah, absolutely.
1: But, so yeah, holidays are almost over. People are eager to get them back to the system, so they will find peace. And this is what you see in every little
0: all
1: video
0: memes,
1: clip
0: all
1: of
0: the
1: homeschool parents.
0: Yeah.
1: No, the homeschool parents
0: well, the
1: are
0: homeschool
1: like...
0: homeschool parents, you're including the homeschool parents in this, yeah.
1: And
0: okay.
1: they are like, you know, and then they played the role of another parent, like, oh, I couldn't stand to be with my children all day, every
0: really?
1: Day. And then the homeschool parents are like, really?
0: Yeah.
1: Okay, you know.
0: Wow. That's my life.
1: yeah, and I love it, you know.
0: Exactly.
1: I mean, what's against it?
0: Sure. Yeah. But as you said, you have to give it time. It's not just a couple of weeks with your child. It's a couple of months.
1: Nay, it's a life choice.
0: Give it time.
1: Yeah.
0: Give it a life choice. It's a very good way to put it. I like that a lot. I really do. Hopefully, Rebecca can join us. I'm just going to check my email very, very fast. Talk amongst yourself.
1: We've already had 45 minutes on the record.
0: A long time. We haven't been repeating ourselves. We've been touching on some very interesting areas. And honestly, I think what we're talking about is so important. It bears repeating, really. It really does.
1: Well, I'm looking forward to next week's show.
0: Absolutely. Any idea what you want to talk about next week? Kenza should be joining us. I hope so, anyway.
1: Well, we can talk again about teenagers, schooling
0: sure.
1: and homeschooling.
0: Sure.
1: It's an ongoing topic.
0: It is, of course, yeah.
1: As far as I'm concerned.
0: Sure,
1: because
0: sure.
1: for some reason, most homeschoolers think of homeschooling until they are like 12 or something. And then, of course, you will send your kids to school when they go to high school or
0: sure.
1: middle school, right?
0: Sure. Yeah.
1: And then I'm like, no.
0: Yeah.
1: That's not how it works.
0: Yeah.
1: So people have this common idea about homeschooling is what you do until they're like 12.
0: Sure.
1: And then,
0: then
1: you know,
0: it,
1: when
0: it
1: they become a teenager,
0: in quotation
1: they
0: marks,
1: must go to
0: serious.
1: School.
0: Yeah. Yeah.
1: Yeah. But that has nothing to do with that at all. I mean, from a social point of view,
0: sure.
1: maybe yes, because of course teenagers love to be with other teenagers.
0: Absolutely, as we discussed.
1: Yeah. But education is a completely different thing.
0: Mm-hmm.
1: Yeah,
0: it is. They're two separate issues. Yeah, yeah. But I maybe some parents are intimidated by the thought that, oh, you know, by the time they're 12, 13, 14, their teachers are specialists. So you have a specialist geography teacher, a specialist maths teacher. How can I be all those specialists in one person? It's impossible.
1: Yeah, that's
0: but
1: the biggest fear, I think.
0: You're living
1: yeah.
0: proof it's not impossible. Did you find it difficult, may I ask, to
1: absorb no, not at
0: all,
1: all
0: those disciplines?
1: No.
0: No, you didn't.
1: No.
0: Okay.
1: No, but because we don't do all the disciplines.
0: Sure.
1: Because it has absolutely, I found it no... It has no, there's no point
0: there's
1: in
0: no
1: teaching
0: benefit to
1: something
0: it. Yeah.
1: that there's absolutely no interest.
0: Yeah.
1: So
0: yeah.
1: this is what you learn when you do this over time.
0: Sure.
1: You see like, okay, this is interesting to them,
0: mm-hmm.
1: this is not. Maybe it takes another 2 years before they get interested in the topic, you know?
0: I see.
1: And then you just leave it.
0: Yeah.
1: So it's about fine-tuning like the right age.
0: Well, interesting, I like that, fine-tuning, yeah.
1: That's what I learned. And
0: yeah.
1: it's okay,
0: yeah.
1: right? It's okay, because one child is interested, for instance,
0: oh, 100%.
1: In history
0: yes.
1: at 8 years old.
0: Sure.
1: And the other one is like, oh.
0: Can't
1: and,
0: stand it.
1: Yeah. And then all of a sudden, you know, when you're visiting all those castles and
0: yeah.
1: they're 14 and they're like, wow. You
0: sure.
1: know?
0: Suddenly,
1: when it kicks in.
0: Suddenly things click, you could say.
1: Yeah.
0: Absolutely. So I might try.
1: So next week.
0: Yes.
1: Again,
0: please.
1: Teenagers, schooling, and homeschooling.
0: Sure, absolutely. What area are we concentrating on though next week? I'm not quite clear.
1: Teenagers, homeschooling,
0: yeah.
1: and schooling in the school system. So
0: in
1: just
0: general, just in general.
1: The general,
0: seeing,
1: yeah. It's a very big.
0: Us.
1: It's a big topic. There's a lot to say about it.
0: Okay. Oh, I see, Rebecca. I. Can't join us is a personal circumstance, so that's fine. Hopefully she can join us another time. Okay.
1: Yeah, hopefully.
0: Yeah, I spoke to her off the air. Very, very nice lady. She's just likes talking about comedy, and there's nothing wrong with that. So there you go. That's how we do things in We Talk Radio. Every day is based on a different topic. Some you might like more than others, but I use comedy a lot to teach. I use Mr. Bean. I use a lot of
1: yeah,
0: funny
1: me
0: films,
1: too.
0: Quirky films. You know, we could kind of dissect a movie. A few spoilers, of course, but not too many. Anything that interests the student. But there's a lot of mileage in comedy, because for a very simple reason, actually, because if you understand the joke, then you get the joke. The reward is built in. And a lot of comedy is universal as well, because Mr. Bean, of course, is physical comedy. So that's why I shape the simple lessons around a bit of Mr. Bean. So there you go. That's
1: great.
0: How that's how I do things. Okay.
1: I'll send people again to your website.
0: Thank you so much.
1: Well, thank you again.
0: Yeah. It's always nice. Always nice to see you again.
1: See good you stuff. Next week.
0: See you next week. Thank you very much, Marlies. We'll say goodnight. Bye-bye. Look after those dogs. Look after first. He's not the first, he's the best. I have to say it. Okay. Thank you, Marlies. Good night, Amsterdam. Bye bye now. Thank
1: good
0: you
1: night,
0: so much.
1: Lublin.
0: Thank you very much. Lublin, yeah, you didn't say Dublin, you said Lublin. Thank you very much. See you now. See you next week. Thank you
1: see
0: very
1: you
0: much.
1: See you next week.
0: Thank you very much. Thank you. Okay.

0: I don't know if you can tell by looking at me, but I'm kind of obsessed with not being interested in fashion. It's something I care deeply not about. And I'm aware that not being into fashion is a fashion choice, right? How annoying is that? It's like, oh, you're not into fashion? That means you're in a normcore. Why can't I just wear clothes to cover my disgusting body? Why must it be a choice? Because the only choice I make when it comes to clothing is, does it still fit me? I don't know if you've had an opportunity to fat out of clothes. That's a special feeling. There are watershed moments in your life, right? When you hold your newborn child or you fat out of a t-shirt. It's amazing because you don't even go to the obvious conclusion. You're like, well, this sure used to fit. I haven't grown since I was a teenager. Oh, I'm a fat ass. Well, time for a burrito. I don't know. The best is when you pack for a trip and you fat out of clothes, but you don't realize until you get there. You sit there and you go, well, I guess I could wear that as long as I don't breathe out or sit down. You ever wear a shirt you can't sit down in? Yeah, you know what? I'm gonna stand. I know it's Thanksgiving. I'm more thankful standing. Better angle for carving. I still have all the clothes that don't fit me. They're in my closet in case I have a dramatic weight loss over a weekend. It's ridiculous. It's like I'm curating an exhibit of my weight gain. Well, that suit was from 30 pounds ago, and that sweater was from last winter, and this shirt never fit. Have you done that? Have you bought clothes that don't fit, thinking that'll be the incentive to lose weight? It's like, well, I've only gained weight for the last 40 years. Maybe this shirt will turn it around. How'd you lose weight? I bought a shirt. It worked. No, fashion's kind of wasted on me. You know, like those fashion shows? To me, fashion shows just look like skinny teenagers walking around in their parents' clothes looking for food. Wow, there's no food out there. All right, I'll change my outfit and look again. Fashion shows are rather absurd when you consider they're just people sitting around watching people walk around in clothes, which is what people do in clothes every day. But at fashion shows, they're so fascinated. They're like, oh my gosh. Oh, wow. Look at that person walking close. How do they do it? Oh, if only we could watch them do laundry.
1: On the way here, my driver, Colin, dropped me off and he said, Alan, I hope you've got some good guests on tonight. And I have. And this is the introduction to them. 2 times 2 is 4. 2 times 4 are 8. 2 times 8 are 16. 2 times 16 are 32. That was about my limit when I was 9 years old. But it's mere piffle to my next guest, who is a 9-year-old child prodigy and fellow of Oxford University. Please give an academic welcome to, with his father, Simon Fisher.

0: Welcome, welcome to Knowing Me, Alan Partridge, Knowing You, John Fisher, and you, Simon Fisher, not so loud into the microphone. Now, Simon, you are a fellow of Oxford University, and you're a child prodigy. As a child genius, what do you do? What do you actually do in the day?
1: Well, I don't exactly do. I am. I see each day as a sort of gift that is to be unwrapped, which I do in my own unique way.
0: And of course, you are very unique.
1: Oh, one cannot have gradations of uniqueness. One either is or is not unique.
0: Right. Well, no, you're right. You're right. I mean, you couldn't be more right.
1: Well, one is either right or not.
0: Well, no, you are. You're right, and so am I. Now, John Fisher,
2: yes.
0: Or Simon's dad, as you're more commonly known. Simon yes. is obviously a lot of fun.
2: Yeah.
0: I can see that. See that with his little quips. But when did you first realise that Simon was abnormal?
2: Gifted, you mean, really?
0: Abnormally gifted.
2: Well, it's when Simon was about 14 months old. I remember looking at him there in his cot, and I said to him, who does Daddy love, Simon? Who? Who? And guess what Simon said?
0: What?
1: Whom does Daddy love? Whom?
2: He picked up on my grammatical error with his very first word, and that's when I knew he was going to be something special.
0: Yeah, my son Fernando wasn't quite as original as that. He said Daddy, which somehow I prefer.
2: Of course, he was calling me Father soon afterwards.
0: Not Daddy.
1: Daddy's a vulgarisation.
0: Oh, yeah.
1: Oh, he says yeah.
0: Yeah. John, do you ever sit alone at night by the fire with your head in your hands and think to yourself, God have mercy on my soul, I have spawned a monster, I've created Frankenstein?
2: No. I mean, Simon's a wonderful child. No, never, never.
0: Well, that's nice. I'm sure that Frankenstein's parents found it within their hearts to love him.
1: Interjection, there is no such monster as Frankenstein.
0: There is, actually. It's in a film, and it's a certificate X. You wouldn't have seen
1: it. Well, I've read the book by Mary Shelley, and Frankenstein is the name of a Genevan student who creates Frankenstein's monster.
0: You're any good at sport, Simon?
1: Sport induces violence in the common man.
0: Yeah, cobblers. I like sport, and I'm not violent. You're just scared of breaking your glasses.
1: I don't wear glasses.
0: Well, you should.
2: I like sport. In fact, I represented my school at the London School Swimming Championships when I was 15.
0: Your bronze medal will probably come in a bit handy, because, you know, if Simon fell into a canal, you could dive in and save him.
2: Yes, that's certainly
1: I wouldn't be so stupid as to fall in.
0: No, but you might get pushed in.
1: What do you mean, Mr. Partridge, is that you think that I deserve to be pushed in the canal? So if you think I do, then who do you think should push me in? Who? Who?
0: Whom? Whom?
1: In this context, whom, which is the accusative dative, is not applicable.
0: Is he right?
2: Yes, he's right.
1: Why don't you just say what you mean, which is that you would like to push me into a canal, Mr. Partridge?
0: All right, then. I, Alan Partridge, would like to push you, Simon Fisher, into a very deep, disused canal.
1: That's not so difficult, is it?
0: No. In fact, I feel a lot better, thank you. Thank you very much. You're very honest.
1: Aye, sir, to be honest, as this world goes, is to be one man picked out of 10,000.
0: That's very worthy of Shakespeare, that. Very good.
1: It is Shakespeare.
0: Well, it's better than that. It's worthy of the great bard.
1: Have you ever seen Hamlet?
2: Simon,
0: yes,
2: that,
0: yes.
2: Please.
1: I saw it with Alan Rickman. Who did you see it with?
0: My wife, Carol.
1: No. Who's playing the lead?
0: Hamlet.
1: Oh, yes, the great actor Bert Hamlet.
2: Simon,
1: no, which actor
2: on,
1: was playing
2: now.
1: The lead? Yes?
0: Bernard Cribbins. Well, I don't know. It was a long time ago. It was before you were born. You wouldn't remember it.
1: Have you seen Citizen Kane?
0: Yes, I've watched every episode. Power to the people. Yeah.
1: Have you seen Beauty and the Beast?
0: Yes.
1: John Cocteau's?
0: No.
1: Have you read Metamorphosis?
0: Yes.
1: Who's it by?
0: No, I haven't read it. Read it.
1: Have you read any Dickens?
0: No.
1: Do you go to the bank?
0: No.
1: Can you play chess?
0: No.
1: Do you know any Russian?
0: What about you?
1: I'll
0: you.
1: Say anything.
0: Right, right. You have you got any pubic hair?
1: No, I haven't because I'm nine.
0: No, I'm 37 and I've got plenty. All right. Can you do this?
1: No, because my voice hasn't
0: exactly
1: broken.
0: Don't forget it. One more. Are you a boy or a girl?
1: I'm a boy.
0: Really?
1: My name's Simon.
0: Really? It could be Simone. Could be Simone because you sound like a girl.
1: I'm a boy. My name is Simon.
0: Yeah. You've got something on your shoulder there.
2: Oh, no, you've gone too far.
0: I'm sorry. I shouldn't have done it. I shouldn't have done it. I'm sorry.
2: It's
0: my mistake. I'm not very good with kids. It's Carol's. I've got a bad temper. But you are a little shit. That said, thank you for coming on the show. Ladies and gentlemen, the Fishers.

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Learn faster, learn better.

0: I don't know if you can tell by looking at me, but I'm kind of obsessed with not being interested in fashion. It's something I care deeply not about. And I'm aware that not being into fashion is a fashion choice, right? How annoying is that? It's like, oh, you're not into fashion? That means you're a normcore. Why can't I just wear clothes to cover my disgusting body? Why must it be a choice? Because the only choice I make when it comes to clothing is, does it still fit me? I don't know if you've had an opportunity to fat out of clothes. That's a special feeling. There are watershed moments in your life, right? When you hold your newborn child or you fat out of a t-shirt. It's amazing because you don't even go to the obvious conclusion. You're like, well, this sure used to fit. I haven't grown since I was a teenager. Oh, I'm a fat ass. Well, time for a burrito. I don't know. The best is when you pack for a trip and you fat out of clothes, but you don't realize until you get there. You sit there and you go, well, I guess I could wear that as long as I don't breathe out or sit down. You ever wear a shirt you can't sit down in? Yeah, you know what? I'm going to stand. I know it's Thanksgiving. I'm more thankful standing. Better angle for carving. I still have all the clothes that don't fit me. They're in my closet in case I have a dramatic weight loss over a weekend. It's ridiculous. It's like I'm curating an exhibit of my weight gain. Well, that suit was from 30 pounds ago, and that sweater was from last winter, and this shirt never fit. Have you done that? Have you bought clothes that don't fit, thinking that'll be the incentive to lose weight? It's like, well, I've only gained weight for the last 40 years. Maybe this shirt will turn it around. How'd you lose weight? I bought a shirt. It worked. Now, fashion's kind of wasted on me. You know, like those fashion shows? To me, fashion shows just look like skinny teenagers walking around in their parents' clothes looking for food. Ma, there's no food out there. All right, I'll change my outfit and look again. Fashion shows are rather absurd when you consider they're just people sitting around watching people walk around in clothes, which is what people do in clothes every day. But at fashion shows, they're so fascinated. They're like, oh my gosh. Oh, wow. Look at that person walking close. How do they do it? Oh, if only we could watch them do laundry.
1: On the way here, my driver, Colin, dropped me off and he said, Alan, I hope you've got some good guests on tonight. And I have. This is the introduction to them. 2 times 2 is 4. 2 times 4 are 8. 2 times 8 are 16. 2 times 16 are 32. That was about my limit when I was 9 years old. But it's mere piffle to my next guest, who is a 9-year-old child prodigy and fellow of Oxford University. Please give an academic welcome to, with his father, Simon Fisher.

0: Welcome to Knowing Me, Alan Partridge. Knowing You, John Fisher. And you, Simon Fisher. Not so loud into the microphone there. Now, Simon, you are a fellow of Oxford University, and you're a child prodigy. As a child genius, what do you do? What do you actually do in the day?
1: Well, I don't exactly do. I am. I see each day as a sort of gift that is to be unwrapped, which I do in my own unique way.
0: And of course, you are very unique.
1: Well, one cannot have gradations of uniqueness. One either is or is not unique.
0: Right. Oh no, you're right. I mean, you couldn't be more right.
1: Well, one is either right or not.
0: Well, no, you are. You're right, and so am I. Now, John Fisher,
2: yes.
0: Or Simon's dad, as you're more commonly known. Simon is obviously a lot of fun.
2: Yeah.
0: I can see that with his little quips. But when did you first realise that Simon was abnormal?
2: Gifted, you mean, really?
0: Abnormally gifted.
2: Well, it's when Simon was about 14 months old. I remember looking at him there in his cot, and I said to him, who does Daddy love, Simon? Who? And guess what Simon said?
0: What?
1: Whom does Daddy love? Whom?
2: He picked up on my grammatical error with his very first word, and that's when I knew he was going to be something special.
0: Yeah, my son Fernando wasn't quite as original as that. He said Daddy. Which somehow I prefer.
2: Of course, he was calling me father soon afterwards.
0: Not daddy.
1: Well, daddy's a vulgarisation.
0: Oh, yeah.
1: Oh, yeah. So's yeah.
0: Yeah. John. John, do you ever sit alone at night by the fire with your head in your hands and think to yourself, God have mercy on my soul. I have spawned a monster. I've created Frankenstein.
2: No. I mean, Simon's a wonderful child. No, never, never.
0: Well, that's nice. I'm sure that Frankenstein's parents found it within their hearts to love him.
1: Interjection. There is no such monster as Frankenstein.
0: There is, actually. It's in a film, and it's a certificate X. You wouldn't have seen
1: it. Well, I've read the book by Mary Shelley, and Frankenstein is the name of a Genevan student who creates Frankenstein's monster.
0: You're any good at sport, Simon?
1: Sport induces violence in the common man.
0: Yeah, cobblers. I like sports, and I'm not violent. You're just scared of breaking your glasses.
1: I don't wear glasses.
0: Well, you should.
2: I like sport. In fact, I represented my school at the London School Swimming Championships when I was 15.
0: Your bronze medal will probably come in a bit handy, because, you know, if Simon fell into a canal, you could dive in and save him.
2: Yes, I certainly could.
1: I wouldn't be so stupid as to fall in.
0: No, but you might get pushed in.
1: Why don't you just say what you mean, Mr. Partridge, is that you think that I deserve to be pushed in the canal, so if you think I do, then who do you think should push me in? Who?
0: Whom?
1: In this context, whom, which is the accusative dative, is not applicable.
0: Is he right?
2: Yes, he's right.
1: Why don't you just say what you mean, which is that you would like to push me into a canal, Mr. Partridge?
0: All right, then. I, Alan Partridge, would like to push you, Simon Fisher, into a very deep, disused canal.
1: There, it's not so difficult, is it?
0: No. In fact, I feel a lot better. Thank you. Thank you very much. You're very honest.
1: Aye, sir, to be honest, as this world goes, is to be one man picked out of 10,000.
0: That's very worthy of Shakespeare, that. Very good.
1: It is Shakespeare.
0: Well, it's better than that. It's worthy of the great bard.
1: Have you ever seen Hamlet?
2: Simon,
0: yes.
2: Please.
1: I saw it with Alan Rickman. Who did you see it with?
0: My wife, Carol.
1: No. Who's playing the lead?
0: Hamlet.
1: Yes, the great actor Bert Hamlet.
2: Simon,
1: no, which actor
2: on,
1: was playing
2: now.
1: The lead? Yes?
0: Bernard Cribbins. Well, I don't know, it was a long time ago. It was before you were born, you wouldn't remember it.
1: Have you seen Citizen Kane?
0: Yes, I've watched every episode. Power to the people.
1: Yeah. Have you seen Beauty and the Beast?
0: Yes.
1: John Cocteau's?
0: No.
1: Have you read Metamorphosis?
0: Yes.
1: Who's it by?
0: No, I haven't read it.
1: Have you read any Dickens?
0: No.
1: Do you go to the bank?
0: No.
1: Can you play chess?
0: No.
1: Do you know any Russian?
0: What about you?
1: I'll
0: you.
1: Say anything.
0: Right. You. Have you got any pubic hair?
1: Because I'm not.
0: No, I'm 37 and I've got plenty. All right? Can you do this?
1: No, because my voice hasn't
0: exactly
1: broken.
0: Don't forget it. One more. Are you a boy or a girl?
1: I'm a boy.
0: Really?
1: My name's Simon.
0: Really? It could be Simone. Could be Simone, because you sound like a girl.
1: I'm a boy and my name is Simon.
0: Yeah. You've got something on your shoulder there.
3: Oh, no, you've gone too far.
0: I'm sorry. I shouldn't have done it. I'm sorry. My mistake. I'm not very good with kids. Carol's, I've got a bad temper. But you are a little shit. That said, thank you for coming on the show. Ladies and gentlemen, the Fishers.

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0: questions.
1: Do bees die after a sting? There are all kinds of bees buzzing around out there in the world. Bumblebees, honeybees, carpenter bees, yellow jackets, wasps, and hornets, just to name a few that you may have heard of. But it turns out that only one species of bee can actually die from stinging you, the honeybee. And it happens to them for a kind of gruesome reason. You see, a honeybee's stinger is barbed and doesn't exactly stab, but screws into your flesh like a corkscrew, driving their whole stinger into your skin and injecting a venom called apitoxin. But this isn't some sort of strange last-ditch suicide sting. Honeybees can pull their stinger out of other insects and most other animals. But a mammal's skin is thick and made of tiny little fibers that tend to tangle up the barbs on the bee's stinger. When the bee tries to pull away after corkscrew stabbing you, its stinger gets caught in our skin and it's ripped right out of the bee's abdomen as it tries to fly away. But even after accidentally killing itself, the bee isn't done doing damage. A bee stinger can keep shooting venom into your body for up to 10 minutes if you don't remove it. Sometimes a honeybee will survive a stinging if the person being stung has thin skin that doesn't quite hold the barbed stinger in place. But since a honeybee's stinger is designed to dig as deep as possible, well, that doesn't tend to happen too often. In a honeybee hive, female worker bees are actually the only ones who can sting. In fact, male honeybees don't even have stingers. So, do bees actually die when they sting you? Well, honeybees do. They just don't mean to. So, if you see a bee buzzing about, it's best to just keep your distance and let it do its thing. You really don't want to get stung, and it's safe to assume the bees aren't looking to rip themselves apart either.
2: In 1985, three researchers on a dolphin-studying expedition got a little bored. To lighten things up, one pretended to be Poseidon by placing a seaweed garland on his head and then throwing it into the ocean. Moments later, a dolphin surfaced, with the seaweed crowning her head. Sure, this could have been a coincidence, but it's also entirely possible that the dolphin was mimicking the scientist. That's because dolphins are one of the smartest animal species on Earth. So exactly how smart are they? Like whales and porpoises, dolphins belong to the group of aquatic mammals known as cetaceans, who comprise 86 different species and share a common link with ungulates, or hoofed animals. Originally land mammals, the first cetaceans entered the water about 55 million years ago as large predators with sharp teeth. Then, a shift in ocean temperatures about 35 million years ago reduced the availability of prey. One group of cetaceans who survived this disruption, the odontocetes, wound up smaller, with less sharp teeth, but also larger and more complex brains that allowed for complex social relationships, as well as echolocation to navigate and communicate. Jump ahead to the present, and modern dolphins' brains are so large that their encephalization quotient, their brain size compared to the average for their body size, is second only to humans. Dolphins have evolved to survive through their ability to form complex social networks that hunt, ward off rivals, and raise offspring together. For example, one group of Florida dolphins practices a sophisticated form of cooperation to hunt fish. A dolphin designated as the net maker kicks up mud, while another gives the signal for the other dolphins to simultaneously line up and catch the escaping fish. Achieving a goal like this requires deliberate planning and cooperation, which in turn requires some form of intentional communication. Dolphins pass down their communication methods and other skills from generation to generation. Different dolphin populations exhibit variations in greetings, hunting strategies, and other behaviors. This sort of cultural transmission even extends to tool use. One group of bottlenose dolphins off the Australian coast, nicknamed the Dolphin Sponge Club, has learned how to cover their rostrums with sponges when rooting in sharp corals, passing the knowledge from mother to daughter. Dolphins have even demonstrated language comprehension. When taught a language based on whistles and hand gestures, they not only understood what the signals meant, but that their order had meaning. The difference between bringing the ball to the hoop and bringing the hoop to the ball. So they were able to process two of the main elements of human language: symbols that stand for objects and actions, and syntax that governs how they are structured. Dolphins are also one of the few species who pass the mirror test. By recognizing themselves in mirrors, they indicate physical self-awareness. And research shows they can recognize not just their bodies, but also their own thoughts, a property called metacognition. In one study, dolphins comparing two sounds could indicate a same, different, or uncertain response. Just like humans, they indicated uncertainty more often with difficult trials, suggesting they're aware of what they know and how confident they feel about that knowledge. But some of the most amazing things about dolphins are their senses of empathy, altruism, and attachment. The habit of helping injured individuals extends across the species barrier, as evidenced by the many accounts of dolphins carrying humans to the surface to breathe. And like us, dolphins mourn their dead. When we consider all the evidence, we may wonder why humans still hunt dolphins for meat, endanger them through fishing and pollution, or imprison them to perform tricks. The ultimate question may not be whether dolphins are intelligent and complex beings, but whether humans can empathize with them enough to keep them safe and free.

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0: question. Do bees die after a sting? There are all kinds of bees buzzing around out there in the world. Bumblebees, honeybees, carpenter bees, yellow jackets, wasps, and hornets, just to name a few that you may have heard of. But it turns out that only one species of bee can actually die from stinging you, the honeybee. And it happens to them for a kind of gruesome reason. You see, a honeybee's stinger is barbed and doesn't exactly stab, but screws into your flesh like a corkscrew, driving their whole stinger into your skin and injecting a venom called apitoxin. But this isn't some sort of strange last-ditch suicide sting. Honeybees can pull their stinger out of other insects and most other animals. But a mammal's skin is thick and made of tiny little fibers that tend to tangle up the barbs on the bee's stinger. When the bee tries to pull away after corkscrew stabbing you, its stinger gets caught in our skin and it's ripped right out of the bee's abdomen as it tries to fly away. But even after accidentally killing itself, the bee isn't done doing damage. A bee stinger can keep shooting venom into your body for up to 10 minutes if you don't remove it. Sometimes a honeybee will survive a stinging if the person being stung has thin skin that doesn't quite hold the barbed stinger in place. But since a honeybee's stinger is designed to dig as deep as possible, well, that doesn't tend to happen too often. In a honeybee hive, female worker bees are actually the only ones who can sting. In fact, male honeybees don't even have stingers. So, do bees actually die when they sting you? Well, honeybees do. They just don't mean to. So, if you see a bee buzzing about, it's best to just keep your distance and let it do its thing. You really don't want to get stung, and it's safe to assume the bees aren't looking to rip themselves apart either.
1: In 1985, three researchers on a dolphin studying expedition got a little bored. To lighten things up, one pretended to be Poseidon by placing a seaweed garland on his head and then throwing it into the ocean. Moments later, a dolphin surfaced, with the seaweed crowning her head. Sure, this could have been a coincidence, but it's also entirely possible that the dolphin was mimicking the scientist. That's because dolphins are one of the smartest animal species on Earth. So exactly how smart are they? Like whales and porpoises, dolphins belong to the group of aquatic mammals known as cetaceans, who comprise 86 different species and share a common link with ungulates, or hoofed animals. Originally land mammals, the first cetaceans entered the water about 55 million years ago as large predators with sharp teeth. Then, a shift in ocean temperatures about 35 million years ago reduced the availability of prey. One group of cetaceans who survived this disruption, the odontocetes, wound up smaller, with less sharp teeth, but also larger and more complex brains that allowed for complex social relationships, as well as echolocation to navigate and communicate. Jump ahead to the present, and modern dolphins' brains are so large that their encephalization quotient, their brain size compared to the average for their body size, is second only to humans. Dolphins have evolved to survive through their ability to form complex social networks that hunt, ward off rivals, and raise offspring together. For example, one group of Florida dolphins practices a sophisticated form of cooperation to hunt fish. A dolphin designated as the net maker kicks up mud, while another gives the signal for the other dolphins to simultaneously line up and catch the escaping fish. Achieving a goal like this requires deliberate planning and cooperation, which in turn requires some form of intentional communication. Dolphins pass down their communication methods and other skills from generation to generation. Different dolphin populations exhibit variations in greetings, hunting strategies, and other behaviors. This sort of cultural transmission even extends to tool use. One group of bottlenose dolphins off the Australian coast, nicknamed the Dolphin Sponge Club, has learned how to cover their rostrums with sponges when rooting in sharp corals, passing the knowledge from mother to daughter. Dolphins have even demonstrated language comprehension. When taught a language based on whistles and hand gestures, they not only understood what the signals meant, but that their order had meaning. The difference between bringing the ball to the hoop and bringing the hoop to the ball. So they were able to process two of the main elements of human language: symbols that stand for objects and actions, and syntax that governs how they are structured. Dolphins are also one of the few species who pass the mirror test. By recognizing themselves in mirrors, they indicate physical self-awareness. And research shows they can recognize not just their bodies, but also their own thoughts, a property called metacognition. In one study, dolphins comparing two sounds could indicate a same, different, or uncertain response. Just like humans, they indicated uncertainty more often with difficult trials, suggesting they're aware of what they know and how confident they feel about that knowledge. But some of the most amazing things about dolphins are their senses of empathy, altruism, and attachment. The habit of helping injured individuals extends across the species barrier, as evidenced by the many accounts of dolphins carrying humans to the surface to breathe. And like us, dolphins mourn their dead. When we consider all the evidence, we may wonder why humans still hunt dolphins for meat, endanger them through fishing and pollution, or imprison them to perform tricks. The ultimate question may not be whether dolphins are intelligent and complex beings, but whether humans can empathize with them enough to keep them safe and free.

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0: Do bees die after a sting? There are all kinds of bees buzzing around out there in the world. Bumblebees, honeybees, carpenter bees, yellow jackets, wasps, and hornets, just to name a few that you may have heard of. But it turns out that only one species of bee can actually die from stinging you, the honeybee. And it happens to them for a kind of gruesome reason. You see, a honeybee's stinger is barbed and doesn't exactly stab, but screws into your flesh like a corkscrew, driving their whole stinger into your skin and injecting a venom called apitoxin. But this isn't some sort of strange last-ditch suicide sting. Honeybees can pull their stinger out of other insects and most other animals. But a mammal's skin is thick and made of tiny little fibers that tend to tangle up the barbs on the bee's stinger. When the bee tries to pull away after corkscrew stabbing you, its stinger gets caught in our skin and it's ripped right out of the bee's abdomen as it tries to fly away. But even after accidentally killing itself, the bee isn't done doing damage. A bee stinger can keep shooting venom into your body for up to 10 minutes if you don't remove it. Sometimes a honeybee will survive a stinging if the person being stung has thin skin that doesn't quite hold the barbed stinger in place. But since a honeybee's stinger is designed to dig as deep as possible, well, that doesn't tend to happen too often. In a honeybee hive, female worker bees are actually the only ones who can sting. In fact, male honeybees don't even have stingers. So, do bees actually die when they sting you? Well, honeybees do. They just don't mean to. So, if you see a bee buzzing about, it's best to just keep your distance and let it do its thing. You really don't want to get stung, and it's safe to assume the bees aren't looking to rip themselves apart either.
1: In 1985, three researchers on a dolphin studying expedition got a